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An asteroid or other near-Earth object with a diameter of 88 meters recently passed our planet with a speed of 16 kilometers per second and a distance of 63,430,000 kilometers. According to NASA, this asteroid is not considered as dangerous.

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2: I get up to give my talk, and I am literally 1 minute into my Why Do Women Stay talk, and this one guy, his name is Tommy Sitch, he raises his hand and goes, yo, and I said, yes, Officer Sitch. He said, I'll tell you why these women get beat up. They let their alligator moles outrun their hummingbird brains.
3: These men are our men. They're our sons, they're our boys, and they're beating and raping and hurting women. And how did we produce them?

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1: Deborah Tucker co-founded the U.S.'s National Center on Domestic and Sexual Violence. Ellen Pence co-founded Praxis International, a nonprofit that works to stop violence in the lives of women and children. She developed programs for police training and domestic violence offender rehabilitation. The two were jointly interviewed by Ann Lewis for her 2001 documentary film, Shelter. First, Ellen Pence.
2: Usually women get custody because men don't want to raise their kids, you know. But if a guy doesn't want the economic problem of paying this woman to raise his kids, and he fights for custody because he's got some other woman in his life that'll raise him, his mother, his grandmother, his new wife, then most men who fight for custody that way get it. Unbelievably, a lot of batterers get custody of their children. And I think there's a couple of reasons for that. One is that the standard of being a good mother is so completely different than the standard of being a good father. The standard of being a good father is that you pay financial support for your kids, that you're somehow involved in their lives. The standard of being a good mother is that you basically care

0: all the needs of that kid, of those children. And so one of the kind of slogans is that men have rights with their children and women have responsibilities. And that's the way the court views it when they view these two as potential parents. They're not basing their criteria of how they've parented based on the same kinds of things. They're seeing her in a gendered way as a woman who's supposed to do these things. So if she drinks, that's going to be a much bigger, I mean, there's tons and tons of alcoholic men. I mean, you go to any expensive restaurant in this town, and you'll be sitting in a room with 25% of alcoholic men who are fathers to children, and it has nothing to do with their fatherhood, whether they're good fathers or not. But you take a woman who's got a drinking problem, and her mothering totally comes into question. And mostly because she's got more responsibilities towards those children. And if she's drinking, it's harsher on those children than if he's drinking. And when they come into court, it's easy for him to show he's done these fatherly things. It's hard for women who have been beaten over a long period of time to show that they're perfect mothers. They have a lot of problems. Getting beaten is not a noble thing to do. I mean, you don't turn out a stronger, better person. You turn out with a lot of anxiety, a lot of depression, a lot of coping mechanisms, which may be some kind of alcohol, some kind of pills or whatever. So women are in a weakened position to present themselves as the perfect mother. And when these people come into the courtroom, common sense would tell you, give those kids to her. She's the one who's been raising him. She's the one who's been trying to protect him. He's been causing holy havoc in that family. How could you possibly think to give them to him? But somehow, by the time all the reports are in, and all the little guardian ad litems have gone and observed, and all of these people have taken some little tiny niche and forgotten the violence, erased the violence from the equation, and watched her with him, and watched him with him, and looked to see what he's done and she's done, they can somehow shift these kids over to him and see no problem with it. And it's all by the way that the system compartmentalizes the evaluation of these cases and erases the context in which all of the crisis is there in the first place, which is the violence. So you can see guardian ad litem reports, psychiatrist reports, in which they're reporting on what they're seeing, but not relating that to how does the fact that he's been raping her, beating her for 6 years, impact what they're seeing? And the other thing is that a lot of women, there are some real problems with women being addicted to cocaine, to drugs, to alcohol. And it's not that he's necessarily a better choice, but what are we going to do with these kids in the devastation that all this violence has created? So it's a very bizarre thing. It's easier on you psychologically to beat someone than to be beaten. You're in better shape as a beater than you are as someone who's been beaten. Mm-hmm. So you present yourself to the court, and the court finds him in better shape to raise those kids. And then there's a
1: well, and I think too that we spent so much of our energy on the criminal system as a movement, and there are an awful lot of judges sitting in family law courts that have not really gained any kind of understanding of the violence in the family. And there are billion times I've heard, you know, the judge basically said, yeah, but he was never violent towards the kids. So the fact that the mother was harmed repeatedly or that the children saw it or whatever, that's irrelevant.
0: There's a case that I've been kind of involved in recently where it's a really pretty good judge that, you know, you can kind of count on to do the right thing. But this woman's dancing in a strip joint. That's how she's making her money. And this guy's been beating her up for years. And he leaves her, so she goes and gets this job at this strip joint. She's it's like 5 years that they've been together. She's 23 or 24. And she leaves her two children with her mother over the weekend, and she works all weekend. So he comes into court and says, she's not with these kids all weekend, and she's dancing in this bar. So the judge is shocked that she's dancing in the bar, gives custody to him. And now she has supervised visitation of these children. And the whole basis of it is that she's working in a strip joint. And so you have these imperfect mothers, right? And that's more shocking that she would work in a strip joint than he would be beating her for these years. I mean, it wasn't like a long-term lifestyle with her. It was a way of making fast money. So she quits the job right away and tries to do this and this, but she is a marred woman now. That's the problem. We've created the notion that men shouldn't be able to brutalize women, but only some women, and that's mm-hmm. good women. And most of us aren't good women. I mean, that's just the long and the short of us, that most of us are not good women. So if you've got any drug problems, if, like Debbie, you got a mouth problem and you're lippy, if you're aggressive, if you're this, if you're that, you're not going to measure up to a real victim. So you've got real victims, the good women, and then you've got all of these other people who really brought on and are part of the violence and are not, you don't protect them the way you protect these women.
2: What do you want public perception to be of domestic violence?
0: I think one of the biggest things we need to change in our thinking is that these people, these men who batter, these women who get beat, are somehow different than the rest of us. Mm-hmm. These are homegrown boys. I always have this kind of ideal poster where you take 50 men in our state who've killed their wives, and you take their high school pictures, and you put them all on a poster, and you say, what do these 50 men have in common? And you look at those 18-year-old boys, and they're all spiffed up and shined up, and they all killed their wives. How did they get to that place? I think the public perception has to be that it's not about pathological men or sick women. It's about something that we're doing wrong as a society.
1: Some of the experiences I've had just going around the country and talking with people and doing a lot of training on coordination and bringing all the different systems together to make for perpetrator accountability. Some of the batterers programs are feeling that they're really failing their community because they can't have an impact on the offender's behavior or beliefs. What seems to have a control on the offender is if they go to jail, it's harder for them to repeat the crime. If they're really strongly supervised, that seems to have an impact. But the programs themselves are frightened that they're doing all this incredible stuff that seems logically like it ought to have an impact, but it doesn't necessarily work. And of course, we're a fix-it society. You know, we want everything worked out in an hour, you know, with four commercial breaks. And so we really want things to happen rapidly. And when we struggle about seeing this behavior of men as an individual dysfunction, I think that's a problem too, because we want to take this one guy and fix the kind of bent cookie cutter of a man. And I think that's a conceptual problem that people are struggling with is a therapeutic educational approach. And maybe it's the 12% rule again. Mm-hmm. Could be that we can put some of these guys through without electroshock treatment, no vasectomy programs, none of the other surgical alternatives, and get a 12% return, maybe.
0: I'm probably a little more optimistic than Debbie about the possibility of redemption, but that's probably my Catholic background. But, I would say that, yeah, you get, you know, if you throw 100 guys in a room that beat women up, all of them, every one of them have women issues. They have a certain degree of hostility towards women. And then I would separate out the outright real women haters, the really, really hardcore women haters, from the ones who are kind of messed up about women. And those real women haters, you are just, I mean, they are, it is so deep in them, the hostility, the animosity towards women, the way that everything that's wrong with him is because of her. That is really, really difficult to change. And that significant group of men who I think have other issues besides just women in their lives, very, very hostile, kind of maybe antisocial people in the first place, that group is a little bit lost to us. I mean, these little rinky-dink programs we have are not going to do anything with them. There's a whole other batch of guys who are just your basic, you know, trained sexist, you know, she owes me, and why doesn't she do this for me? And I think if you can really put the kibosh on him and say, look, you got two choices. You would start thinking about what you want to be as a man, or you go to jail. And that is a clear choice. It works with them. But the courts will not back us up.
1: Mm-hmm.
0: The problem with wife beaters is judges. Give me a good court system, and half of the wife beaters will stop.
1: That's right.
0: Half of them will stop like that. It's the men in the court system that are the problem, not the men on the street. Those men on the street do what these men in the court system let them do. And I'm saying that about half of them. The other half, you cannot, through court controls, control them. It's a much deeper kind of thing. But 50% of the beatings of women would stop in a community that organized itself well. And my frustration is much more towards the lack of pick them up instantly, stick them in jail, let them sit there for 4 or 5 days, then bring them back into court and say, did you really mean to miss your little group? You do that and they will stop.
1: Mm-hmm.
0: You don't do that and they won't stop. They need to be stopped. And then at the same time, this is where we maybe differ. I want to be hard line with them and say, no, you can't do it. We're going to make your life miserable. I don't care how icky of a woman she is. I don't need to meet her to know that you shouldn't be beating her. But he's saying to me, you got to meet my wife. Now, I agree, you shouldn't be hitting women, you shouldn't be bashing them, you shouldn't be doing this, but meet her.
1: But she's special.
0: You got to meet this one. You know, you give my wife to any man and tell him within 18 months he'll be beating her, I guarantee you. And that's kind of a common belief amongst these guys. She makes me do it. And everybody in the court system backs him up when they judge her as whether or not he should have hit her or not.
1: Mm-hmm.
0: So that's number one, is the problem is half of the problem with batterers is the system. And then once you get the system to do that, I think if you do a fairly decent program of having him examine his life as a man and question, who do I want to be as a husband, father, man? Is this what it is to be a man for me? I think that if you do a kind of a gender-based re-education thing and really, you know, to me, I can be very compassionate with men in my group when I know the court's going to back me up. I can work with them well. When I don't know they're going to back me up, I end up colluding with them because I'm trying to keep them in that group. I'm trying to get them to stay.
1: Mm-hmm.
0: So I end up not being clear. I want to be clear with the men, but I also want to be compassionate. And I can do that if I know if you screw up, you're going to jail. I don't need to be banging on him every day if I know he's going to bang on himself in jail, you know. So I have more hope that this strategy that
1: and
0: we came up with
1: so
0: can work.
1: I'm so discouraged by the fact that that piece of the judges is so missing, that the batterers programs in so many communities, they're just out there floating. And they're also going the route of professionalism with more and more psychologically trained.
0: Exactly.
1: And
0: GARP.
1: Yeah, and so I get discouraged when I encounter people who want to therapize the guys instead of recognize, you know, that there are some dialogues that could take place. But I agree with you. I think the big problem, if we've got a sincere program that is really focused on the right things, they get judges who sentence the guy to come twice.
0: Yeah.
1: And, you know, and you're like, wait, you know, this is a 28-week program, or this is a 36-week program. And the judge is like, oh, that's too long. Mm-hmm. It's too difficult. He's not that bad of a guy. Let him come by there twice, and, you know, it'll be done.
0: 85% of men that don't do what they're supposed to do, nothing happens to them. Nothing happens to 85% of men who fail to do their rehab or keep coming back to a house. So mm-hmm. as long as that's the condition, then these programs aren't going to work, and then you're going to end up with all these like fly-by-night organizations doing these 16-hour programs.
1: Mm-hmm.
3: Ellen Pence is a founder of Praxis International. The name Praxis means integrating theory into practice. Pence's books include Education Groups for Men Who Batter and The Justice System's Response to Domestic Assault Cases. Pence talked with Deborah Tucker, Executive Director of the U.S. National Training Center on Domestic and Sexual Violence. The joint interview was conducted by videographer Ann Lewis for the documentary Shelter.
1: Mm-hmm.
2: You know, it's very interesting. One of the things that I've asked everybody, it's a way of not asking the question, why doesn't she leave? You ask, why do men do this, right? Mm-hmm. And your response is different from what I've heard so far, in that you're saying it's coming out of a issue of around women.
0: Mm-hmm. Well, that's why I'm a consultant. Give a different answer, you know, you just think.
2: Right.
0: What is everybody else saying? Say something slightly different and charge more.
1: Well, and but issues around women are is perhaps another more gentle way of saying they have been raised with full-blown sexism, you know, flowing mm-hmm. through their veins.
0: I've never met a batterer who knew how to love a woman or respect a woman. I never met a batterer who didn't hold a pretty deep hostility towards women. And I have met batterers who I would go way beyond that to say that it's really hatred on a very, very deep level of women.
2: But it's very common, so that's a very common thing for men.
0: The objectification of women is where men stop being able to respect a woman, is that when, and that's a very, a period in men's lives. Like, I know I have a 15-year-old kid who, I mean, he's like in his 30s now, but when he was 15, I had this rule that you couldn't have pornography in the house. And I said, you know, you have to make your own decision if you're going to look at that stuff, but you cannot bring it into this house. And so one day I'm going by his bedroom and I hear this little flapping of, you know, I yelled into his bedroom, "Hey, Forrest," and, you know, then I heard this f-f-f-f-f-f. And you can tell, like, pornographic magazines have a certain crinkle to them, you know, they don't sound like Time magazine, right? So I thought, oh, my God. And he flipped it underneath the bed. And I walked into the bedroom, and he's laying on the bed. And I says, "Yo, what's happening?" And he goes, "Oh, nothing." I said, "What you doing?" "Nothing. Thinking." And so I sit down next to him on the bed, and I said, "What you thinking about?" And he says, "Stuff." And in the meantime, I'm kind of digging my foot underneath the bed, and I finally get this little Hustler magazine out. And I kind of pull it up, and I says, "Look at this, Forrest. Is this what you were thinking about?" He says, "You know what, Ellen? I don't want to talk about it." And I says, "Yeah, I'm sure you don't want to talk about it, but we're going to talk about it." And he says, "Okay, I know there's a rule, but I just want to know what's the consequence, because I don't want to talk about it." And I says, "Well, the consequence is we're going to talk about it for 15 minutes. So I start flipping through this Hustler magazine, and in the centerfold is this woman who's kneeling down, and she's looking back at the camera, and she's got this, her eyes are wide open, and her mouth is in a perfect circle. Mm-hmm. You know, and her really red lipstick on, and an absolute perfect circle. And I'm looking at her, and Forrest is 15, and he is dying to have sex. When he walks into a room, the testosterone level is so high, you literally kind of shake, and you go, "Hey, Forrest, what's happening?" You know, and he's just at that stage in life where he just wants to do it. And I'm looking at this picture, and what does he see? Hole, hole, hole. That's what he saw, was three holes. And so I showed it to him, and I said, "Were you looking at this woman?" And he said, "Yes." And I said, "Well, tell me, Forrest, what do you think she wants?" And he just says, "I don't know. I don't know what women want, Alan." And I said, "I'm not talking about what women want. What you're looking at this woman. You're laying in bed. I know you're dying to have sex. You're looking at this woman. You tell me what you think she wants." And he just, you know, he's just kind of in this tense thing. And finally he says, "She wants to be." And I said, "Right, and what does that make you?" "I'm not a f-." And then he starts crying, and I start crying. And I said, "First, I don't think you're a f-er either, but when you're looking at this woman, and you're laying here, and she's all holes, all you're thinking of is doing her. You're not thinking about making love with a woman. You don't make love with holes. You make love with a woman." And then I'm crying, and he's crying, and, you know, what chance does he have? All the stuff that's going on with him and his friends, with all the stuff he's getting in his sports stuff, with all the stuff he's getting in his pornography, to lay in a bed with a woman and make love with her. His chances aren't that good, because by the time he gets there, she is a hole to him. And he's dying to do something to that hole. And to me, that when I see these guys coming in, I'm thinking of him, and I'm thinking of what all the garp that's been put in their heads. And on one hand, I want to say, you don't get to do this anymore, and here's the whole law backing me up. But on the other hand, I want to sit down with him and say, do you really want to be somebody who f***s women? Or do you want to be something different? And that, to me, is kind of the struggle with these guys. And to me, you give them everything you got, and you give them that chance. Mm-hmm. And I think a lot of men don't like it. They don't like what they're doing. They don't like the lack of love in their own lives. And the older the guys are, the more hope, the more they relate to what you're saying. Like from 35 on, they've had enough losses, enough lack of things. That it's the 21, 22, 23-year-olds that you haven't got the foggiest of what I'm talking about, because to them there's another woman around every corner and blah blah blah.
2: I went a couple of years not being able to fund this project because I finally figured out what it was. It was my sample, and in my sample there was a woman who's had a hell of a time, and she says, I think all men are abusive. And the result was that I always had at least one male on a panel, right? Not that one, right? Is that true, though? I mean, is that just part of...
0: That all men are abusive?
2: That all men in some way are abusive. She said
0: no,
2: that.
0: No, I don't think so. I don't think all men are abusive. I think all men are trained to think, are given a whole lot of permission to think of women as less than them. I think all men are socialized to be sexist. I think of it the same way I think of myself as being, I've been socialized to think as a white person. I mean, in third grade, I bought a Korean baby with my allowance money. The Mary Knowles came, I bought the baby, I got the picture, and in my little white head started the notion of white supremacy. I could take care of this baby better than her parents. And that's the beginning of teaching me about white supremacy, right? So those things are in my head. So I'm still racist. I still have racially formed consciousness. I actively work against it. And I see a lot of men who were trained to think these things, and they have to actively work against that kind of stuff because it's so easy to slide down that path. So there's tons of men who don't want it. They don't want that stuff. I mean, I don't want to be a racist. I don't want to. There's no more value for me of thinking of myself as better than other people. There used to be on some level, and I don't want that anymore in my life. And so I don't have to monitor my racial thoughts all the time anymore. I don't have so many racist thoughts that I used to. They're much deeper and more subtle now. And so most men I meet that have worked on some level to get rid of that stuff, weren't subjected to as much of it, had role models in their life that weren't like that. There's tons of those men out there. But there is, you know, across the board, all men have a degree of sexism in them. I mean, if you tell me this guy that can say, I have absolutely no, there's nothing sexist, not a sexist cell in my body, I'd say, brother. Just saying that makes me mad, so.
1: Can't be true.
0: You know, any time you have this kind of situation when you've set up where you have a tremendous amount of violence and hostility and keeping a group of people down, that group of people is going to react back up to this group. So you do see a lot of women who don't trust men, who do use men, who think of men as paychecks. I mean, because let's get real, you know, what... In today's society, a man is supposed to do certain things. Like, they're supposed to take care of you, they're supposed to pay for this, they're supposed to pay for that. And even though there's less of that outrightness now, but there's still, when you're looking for a man, you might fall in love with somebody from the wrong side of the tracks and somebody who's not going to get you very far. But your mother wants you to fall in love with somebody who's going to get you somewhere, right? I mean, this is no different than the dowries in India, is that you're looking for somebody who is going to take you somewhere. So I think women objectify men. I think the whole system is set up to completely keep the two genders from being able to form equal, intimate, loving relationships. I think women suffer under this much more than men do. But men are dehumanized by it as much as women. I think women are dehumanized by being the objects of this violence and this hatred, and men are dehumanized as they do it and as women have a need for them and a dependency on them. But that's not love. I mean, many of these men have never experienced a minute of love in their life.
1: Well, and the whole idea that what men fear from women is being ridiculed, humiliated, laughed at. What women fear from men is being raped, beaten, murdered. And so it's a real stark way of looking at what we're talking about. Yes, men get damaged by women, but more often in the emotional realm. For women, the damage can be their very life.
3: 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The National Center on Domestic Violence, Trauma, and Mental Health promotes survivor-defined healing by transforming the systems that impact survivors of domestic and sexual violence and their families. For the link to watch Ann Lewis's entire video titled Shelter, email wings@wings.org. 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I'm Wings series producer Frieda Worden. 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
9: 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Just the Two of Us von Grover Washington und Bill Withers.

Hide. I was born calm in the world, as loud as a crowded street. Every time I go out there, oh, it carries me off my feet. And I was born dark in the world, as white as my neighbor's wall.

0: smoke first.
1: A great start for saving the world.
0: Okay, okay. Let's be serious. How are we going to get people's support?
1: That's the real question. Because fighting climate change isn't just about what individuals do. Public opinion, the media, and the government places also play a role.
0: You are absolutely right.
1: So, today's question is, how can we turn the conversation about climate change into real public policy? And how can we encourage government to take action?
0: Let's get started. So, as a politician, something's been on my mind. How do we actually get people talking about climate change in a way that pushes the government to do something, not just along them and move on?
1: Honestly, I think disinformation's the big one here. It's not that people don't know someone keeps actively meddling the weathers. And it's not random either. It's pretty organized. I want to ask a question in between. Why using big billboards, the media for just advertising that advantage private corporations, especially which pollutes the environment in the first place? Why not using it to make a public awareness about climate change?
0: So as a politician, I need funding, so let's just move on from that question. Plus, the topic's already hard on its own, isn't it? Picturing the long-term cumulative effect of emissions isn't easy. You don't act today and see consequences of 30 years. And that's just not how our brains are wired to respond.
1: Right. I read that in a review to the topics already. Cognitively thought on its own. And disinformation built on top of that just makes it a mess.
0: How serious are we talking here, though? Everyday misinformation or just something more organized?
1: More organized, I'll say. At the G20 summit last year, the United Nations and UNESCO launched a joint initiative saying climate disinformation now has vocal supporters even in top leadership position. So, it's not just floating around on social media anymore. It's made its way into politics too.
0: Wow. So, you are saying governments themselves are sometimes part of the problem?
1: Exactly. And that obviously makes things a lot harder. Without public support, governments don't easily act. But if the public's confused in the first place, that support never really forms.
0: Is there any hope for someone who's already fallen for disinformation, though? Can they actually change their mind later? Or is it too late by then?
1: There is. Actually, I think this is the most interesting study on the topic. A research team tested something they call inoculation. You gave people a small warning in advance, something like, heads up, there are campaigns out, they're trying to mislead you. And then when they actually run into real disinformation, they are much less affected by it.
0: So basically, vaccine logic, a small dose beforehand, and the immune system's better prepared when the real thing shows up.
1: Exactly that. Nice conversation. And I think what it tells us is that stating the correct facts once isn't enough. Preparing people ahead of time, telling them you might run into this, that's a lot more effective.
0: I have something on my mind.
1: Oh, what's that?
0: We talk about disinformation, but with a public that has really less awareness and disinformated about all this, who will inform all of those people about this matter?
1: The government, of course.
0: But if the people have no idea about the climate change, the government doesn't have any reasons to elevate the situation.
1: Of course they have. It's big matter for the all living belongs in the world.
0: Yes, it is. But if you can't use a topic as a tool of propaganda, mostly the topic doesn't matter for the government or the oppositional side. So the real question is, how can we inform people in big scales without the help of the government?
1: I have no idea.
0: There is something else that doesn't get talked about much. Actually, everyone asks, what can I do personally? Cut your energy use, change your transportation habits, avoid products with hydrocarbon gases like certain deodorants, that kind of thing, all real and useful. But
1: it's not enough on its own, is it? There's actually a striking number one, this. According to research by Richard Heath, published in Climate Change, a huge share of global carbon emissions since the Industrial Revolution traces back to just around 100 corporate and state-producing entities.
0: Wow. So it's not really about consume less as the main story. The bigger picture is the heavy industry, energy producers, oil extraction, gas processing, steel, petrochemicals.
1: Exactly. And there is another study on this that genuinely surprised me. A 2021 analysis by Jeffrey Saprin and Naomi Oreskes at Harvard published in One Earth found that major oil companies' advertising and communications over the years deliberately worked to shift responsibility away from the company and onto individual consumers.
0: So you're saying that partly why the whole carbon footprint idea becomes so popular in the first place?
1: That's exactly what I think. Individual action matters, but if you reduce the whole debate to individual, the actual biggest polluters slip out of the frame. We need to move the whose responsibility, what's the solution questions from individuals to governments and companies.
0: Agreed. And there is another way to push this into the agenda: education. Teaching kids about this early, at home and at school.
1: There is an interesting stat on that too. Actually, according to UNESCO report, nearly half of national curricula worldwide don't mention climate change at all. And where it is mentioned, it's usually given very low priority.
0: So, something that's not taught early ends up leaving people more open to disinformation later on as adults.
1: Right. It's a self-reinforcing cycle.
0: So, how do we turn this into actual policy then? I'd say step one is keep reminding people of the scientific consensus over and over in different ways, not to just say it once and move on.
1: Agreed. Step two is exactly what we just talked about. Inoculate. So it's by showing people in advance how these disinformation campaigns actually work, what tricks they use.
0: And step three, I'd say, is treating this not as convincing individuals one at a time, but as institutional effort governments, media and civil society working together. Kind of like what that United Nations initiative is trying to do.
1: Step four is bringing the big polluters, the actual energy and industry producers, into that responsibility too, instead of focusing only on individual consumer behavior.
0: And step five is education, raising kids to understand this early, at home and at school. So by the time they are adults, they are having this debate on much tardier ground.
1: So basically, it's not about persuading people one by one. It's about changing the system itself, and doing that takes repeating the message, patiently, from credible sources over and over.
0: So, to sum it all up, fighting climate change isn't just about changing individual habits. It's about fighting disinformation, raising public awareness, improving climate education, holding major polluters accountable, and most importantly, turning public concerns into political pressure and real government action. Good place to end on. Thanks for listening to today's episode.
1: Goodbye.
2: A concise and concrete recommendation by a group of students in Izmir in Turkey on how to ensure more engagement for climate protection. Yes, and if the brains aren't awake enough of our listeners to follow this whole thing on English, could you enlighten us in German, Carlo, as well?
3: I can try. ich versuch's einfach mal. Wieder zurück zur Hauptsprache unseres Ortes.
2: Ja, ja, doch, ja. 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

0: resonates.
1: Welcome, everybody, to Weaving Corridors, Tejiendo Corredores, a bilingual podcast that explores the question, what if we create, grow, weave, nature-culture corridors of planetary solidarity? What if we promote ecological connectivity and resilience in every ecosystem, from the micro to the macrocosm, through gestures and practices of care for the Earth and all of its beings, all of its cycles. Hello and welcome to another episode of Tejiendo Corredores, Weaving Corridors. I am Ella Spalding, and today I have the joy of speaking with my dear friend, Jasmine Ostendorf Rodriguez. Just briefly before we get into it, I will tell you a little bit more about Jasmine. Jasmine is the founder and director of the Green Art Lab Alliance, established in 2012, a network comprising 60 art organizations across Europe, Latin America, the Caribbean, and Asia. The mission of the Alliance is to foster relationships that contribute to social and environmental justice, akin to the interconnected nature of mycelium. She also founded and directed the Nature Research Department at the Johan van Eyck Academy, the Van Eyck Food Lab in 2018, and the Future Materials Bank in 2020. She is also a self-proclaimed mycophile, interested in exploring the application of a mycological lens in defining fair models of collaboration and self-organization. Her debut book, Let's Become Fungal, Mycelium Teachings and the Arts, shares 12 teachings of the world of fungi, and it was published by Balis and is currently being translated into various languages, well, has been translated into Spanish, and was selected as one of the best Dutch book designs 2024 and nominated for the best book design globally in 2024. We met because of Gala, and I've heard of you beforehand because of your work, and you're like a true networker, and not only networker but articulator of networks. And I've seen the process of you falling in love with el mundo funga, el reino funga, and producing this book and making all of these things happen, and how the book is touring around the world and all the workshops and things. So it's just been so nice to follow that journey. And in particular, it's just nice to have you here on the podcast, because I feel like Gala has inspired me in so many ways, being a member of the Green Art Lab Alliance through Estudio Nuoso. And it's an example, a living example of this notion that I'm exploring, or we explore on the podcast, which is to weave nature culture corridors of planetary solidarity. And Gala is an alliance that for me exemplifies that. It's just a joy to have you on the show.
2: Likewise. So happy. I was trying to remember actually how many years we know each other now, because I think it was in the time when we were both kind of loosely associated with Center for Contemporary Art in the Natural World.
1: No? Yes, with Clive Adams.
2: Exactly. So that must have been, I don't know, maybe 10 years ago.
1: 10 years ago, I think, yeah, we were both associate curators for for that center, but I don't think we met later in Berlin, and I was either pregnant or had a baby, that my first baby. So 2016-17.
2: Yeah.
1: Almost 10 years.
2: I know. This is sort of like our 10-year anniversary.
1: So many 10-year anniversaries. Looping in and out. Yeah, I just wonder if we can just chat a little bit about Gala and what your experience has been growing it from Europe to Latin America, Asia first, and then Latin America, and now North America.
2: Yeah, well, it's interesting because throughout these 12 years, I think I'm quoting here, but the only constant thing was change. You know, so it has taken so many different shapes and forms, and not only in, you know, in these different localities and geographies, but also politically, you know, where we are in different moments in time and how the alliance has always just adapted to what was rather than the other way around, no? Then that the alliance had like a solid form. And so that growth has also been very organic for that reason. You know, the aim was never growth, and the aim was never productivity. It's more we awaken when there is a need, when there is a desire, when there is an ask, when there, when allies kind of raise their hands and like, ah, I need this. So that growth has not been this kind of imperial kind of taking over the world kind of growth, but first of all, extremely slow. Mm. You know, it's been 12 years. But also, based on where there was a lot of need from partners, and also just where I've been putting my energy myself to. No, so in 2015 I moved to Taiwan and was in Asia for 2 years, between 15 and 17. And so a lot of the activity also took place in Asia in those years. And when I moved to Brazil in 2019, organizations were saying like, oh, you know, the Alliance should have a presence here. And that opened up also a lot of different questions about the identity of the Alliance, the profile of the Alliance. It's been a constant shape-shifting of who we are and what we are. And I think that's also the one thing that helps to keep it relevant and alive for so many years.
1: Could you describe to the listeners what Gala is or who the partners are? Like what we have in common?
2: Yes. Actually, you mentioned 60 organizations, but including the American and Canadian partners, we are now 80 organizations, which is crazy. Mm-hmm. So it's 80 arts organizations. I think that's one thing that they all have in common. They're arts organizations. And secondly, all of them are working with environmental issues in one way or another. So whether that's collaborating with climate scientists, you know, more in the domain of science climate collapse, or more based on thinking about territory, thinking about food, thinking about protests and activism, land use, land rights. You know, everyone has a kind of their own lens of looking at what it means to operate at this intersection of art and ecology. But it is something that they all have in common. So their methodologies might differ, but the goal is essentially the same, no? And the, to make it also very concrete, we have a manifesto, a collectively written manifesto, where we also, you know, literally express what we have in common with each other and to understand that we have a mutual goal. No, we are not competitors. We are collaborators. We are moving in that same direction. And to move towards that direction, it is helpful if we do that together and if we form movement in that. So I think that is also an important part of that mindset. It's not just, oh, we're an arts organization working with ecology, but it's also recognizing that that other organization is not your competitor, but that in order to be stronger, you need to be collaborating with them. And that's also not per se something that all arts organizations, I think, are aware of.
1: Yeah,
2: but
1: I mean,
2: also
1: we all,
2: differ really sorry they also really differ in like in size, no? So
1: yeah.
2: some organizations, you know, are collective of five women, and others are real institutions with a lot more resources. Some are, you know, in huge cities, others in the jungle, in the countryside. Some are residencies and also farms. So yeah, there is a lot of diversity, but the goal and that kind of mindset is really aligned.
1: Yeah, I mean, in our experience with Estudio also being a really small organization, we met a number of other organizations. There's a previous episode with Fundación Mar Adentro.
2: Yes.
1: And who I met Maya because of Gala and in working groups, because we organized then, just for the listeners to know, we organized sometimes around themes that we were all interested in. So driven by common interests, then we organically found collaborations or conversations or mutual support simply in being organizations that work in this field, which is, we're kind of all creating the path as we go. It's not like there's a history. Yeah, exactly.
2: Movement.
1: And as we speak in that conversation, like Mar Adentro is much larger. They have a very large reserve and they have a space in Santiago de Chile and, you know, things that I would aspire to be with Estudio Nuevo, also kind of thing. That there's a mutual admiration and kinship, and there's a beauty in that. And I feel that the fact that we're all ecological organizations, or at least tuned into ecology, leads us all to be more symbiotic rather than competitive. You know, like we're all follow Lynn Margulis rather than other views of life.
2: Yeah, absolutely. And I think there is also a beauty in that diversity, because, I mean, to give a very concrete example, like something really at the beginning when we started the Alliance, one of the key partners was Julie's Bicycle in London. You know? So they were really pioneers in understanding how climate is a cultural issue, what the role of cultural organizations is or should be, but also then why cultural organizations should be looking at their own footprint, environmental footprint, and having like amazing methodologies and knowledge and tools on how you can look at your water, waste, energy, mobility, etc. And so they were really pioneering, but very UK focused also. And also that knowledge couldn't really travel outside of the UK. And by being part of the Alliance, you know, they started giving a workshop with our partners in Georgia and in Tbilisi. And they realized like, wow, you know, all this knowledge that we have about, I don't know, measuring your carbon footprint actually is not super relevant in their context, but what we can learn from them is their incredible resourcefulness and creativity in how they are managing the residency with actually so little resources. So I think to have these difference, this diversity in profiles really helps big organizations to learn from small organizations and the other way around. But also European organizations to learn from Asian organizations or Latin American organizations, and also the other way around. No, because we, a big part, I think, of breaking out of these kind of rigid ideas about how we can just become climate neutral or sustainable is actually understanding that the context for an organization, you know, on the other side of the world, is completely different. And it's not one size fits all when it comes to policy and making changes. And there is also a little bit of, danger of eco-colonialism in that, no? Where you can say, where you would find, well, mostly European policy saying, oh, no, but those, you cannot fly anymore. It's like, well, for an island. Or,
1: yeah.
2: Yeah, so it's, I think there's a lot of teachings there also in what a European discourse can learn from islands or from tropical climates or, you know, when we're talking about conservation and saying, oh, no, but, you know, we have to have the air conditioning, so and so. Otherwise, you know, you can't look after this artwork that's actually from your own culture, but that we but that we actually stole so many years ago. It's like, well, yeah, if you are in extreme humidity, you know, what does that mean for conservation of artwork? And so all these questions about archiving, about ownership, about, yeah, temperatures, about humidity, but what sustainability actually means for in different parts of the world, I think is like a abundance of knowledge that's been, for me, like one of the biggest inspirations in being part of the Alliance.
1: And I think that's where the planetary consciousness comes, where you can be very local
2: exactly.
1: in what you're doing, but also aware of the planetary connections, implications, differences, interconnectedness, all those aspects where you're, and also not feeling not alone, but it brings you to that point of.
2: Oh, yes. That's one of the things that I hear all the time from the partners. It's just like, oh, it's so good to know that there's 79 other organizations having same fight and the same frustrations with bureaucracies or with their governments, or, you know, knowing that you're not in that struggle is huge.
1: Especially now when you feel, when we feel that a lot of the bad news is kind of taking over, and having this kind of like underground network to go to is invaluable.
2: Yeah.
1: I want to get to the underground network, but before, I just want to ask you, the invitation of the Nature Culture Corridor is towards various types of actors or agents in the world, but towards cultural institutions, the invitation is to go beyond representation of ecological topics and towards action, things that actually make a difference and not just talk about it or show it. And in the back, you have the AC super high and you do all these things that are actually totally unsustainable. Or fly all over the place when you could actually make it, do it slightly different and so on. So I just wanted to ask you, I mean, you mentioned a few things, but do you have any concrete examples of partners or collaborations between partners that have had a real impact on land and or on a community more specifically or concretely?
2: Yeah, I mean, I think it's pretty much only that type of work, because we're actually really bad at the showing, the, you know, the kind of even keeping up with all the stuff that's happening. And I think, I mean, it's good and bad, because in one way it means that we're really bad at showing impact or even understanding what is the impact, and communicating impact. But at the same time, I mean, I'm also not too worried about it, because it also means that we're not actually wasting too much time on communicating and I don't know, measuring kind of, oh, this is everything that we're doing, but it's all just kind of happening all of the time. And it's also because I am not in between all of those things anymore. It used to be a little bit more like that, but I've also been working on trying to not be like the center of the Alliance, but really to for everyone to know each other so that it doesn't go actually through me. So a million things that are happening I usually find out like a year later. And it's like, oh, okay, you guys met each other because of the alliance and then did a project together. And now, you know, this new organization is there, or now this funding is there. Or so I think a lot of it, again, is that invisibility, you know, also happens just kind of organically without per se measuring or showcasing, like communicating what's happening. And I'm trying to think of a very concrete example. This is an example that I've mentioned a couple of times just because I think it's so powerful, but it's already a few years ago. I'm sure there's more, but is making connections with pro bono environmental lawyers, for instance. No, so through connections in the network, some organizations have been able to protect themselves from court cases, from quite serious problems, because they had this kind of international shelter of connections. And I think specifically in a world where in some parts of the world activism is actually, you know, a pretty dangerous endeavor, where it can literally cost you your life, I think this is like a very real impact to be able to make people more safe by offering them either relationships to lawyers or residencies where they can stay for a while so that they are out of their context or their regular context, let's say.
1: Yeah.
2: So here, I think impact is a huge thing because it's like whether you are safe or not.
1: Yeah.
2: And you continue doing what you're doing or not. So yeah, I'm more interested in that kind of impact than in audience numbers kind of impact.
1: Yeah, yeah.
2: That makes sense. That is what we are trained to think in when we have to write about the impact of our project. It's like, how many people came to this performance? It's like, is that really the only way that we can measure the importance of things? Like, I feel like there's so much unlearning to do there.

0: Yeah, no, I mean, I like what you said about Julie's bicycle and how cultural institutions can be more, or every institution, but like through culture, you can start to propagate the practice or the gesture of measuring your carbon footprint, of taking different steps and doing different things as to have a certain cohesiveness in the way that you are, you're not just
1: and accountability
0: service, but you're actually exactly. accountability. You're actually doing what you're walking the talk.
2: Yeah.
0: And then of course, this type of example, the way in which the Alliance works with this solidarity in its part of its nature, let's say that it's working together. We're trying to help each other out. Knowing that we're part of this big movement that's happening, popping up in different parts of the globe, and that we can, yeah, support each other along the way. It makes me think of the lessons, the way that you structured your book on Let's Become Fungal. And perhaps, well, I'd like to ask you if there were lessons that you got from the mycelium, but also perhaps from Gala, or if there's a correlation to that experience.
1: They are completely... completely entangled. No, and I would have never even come to mycelium if it wasn't already for the Alliance, no? Because it already, like, hands deep in just system design and networks and support structures, symbiotic support structures, you know, mutual exchange or reciprocity, like all of these topics have been extremely important in my work

And so for me to, the book was a kind of excuse also maybe to start researching that and making that translation from the work with the Alliance that I had been doing to, to what that looks like in nature. And the process for that was just interviewing a lot of interesting people, including yourself, that were working also in these ways with these topics. And the teachings really came from them, no? So I was asking more all these questions, and then I didn't want to have like literal answers to the question because that's kind of impossible, and it's also, yeah, it's just not that simple. But through these stories and through all these conversations, I distilled these 12 teachings that, you know, you can implement in your life, and that I, I get a lot of also responses from people that are saying like, oh yeah, I'm really organizing my life in a different way now, and that's thanks to the book, or I really changed something in how I relate to this or that. And so that for me is kind of, I don't know, a dream. A dream to hear that it is something that you can apply to your own life. And it is a real methodology, in the sense that it's not just for one person, but you can upscale, you can apply it in an organization, in a community, within your group of friends, within a professional collaboration. It's very, it's for everyone.

0: also not for our organizations or for, I mean, even systems, no, thinking about capitalism or modernity. It's more like, how can that transform into something else without it being the end of humanity? It's not per se just about like the death of an individual, but also what, like, yeah, good endings and the transformation of energy into a new system could look like, thinking from the perspective of mushrooms, because that's what they essentially do. No, they take a dead matter and they decompose that, and it becomes soil again, and from the soil sprouts that seed again. So that is one. Another one is how to organize, like mycelium. So working across disciplinaries, boundaries, not think of, oh, this is the end of one, this is one country, so that's where we stop, but, or
1: yeah,
0: a different discipline, and so that's where we stop. So really this kind of, interdisciplinary, cross-border way of working. Another one is how to understand the closeness of toxicity, resisting the teaching is to how to resist the demand for purity.
1: Yeah.
0: No, you know how, because we have learned also, or many people have learned to associate mushrooms with toxicity and danger and disease. And that's also very correct in many ways, because, yeah, they do also appear in our lives where we don't want them or how we don't want them. I write also about why this is the case, that we associate them with toxicity, but that I think is a whole kind of other story. But the idea of, you know, how we can understand that in our lives is also, not desiring to go back to, or there is no going back,
1: yeah,
0: to like a state of purity or an original state of nature or wilderness. You know? So there are also very romantic ideas that it's kind of also a minefield, no? Because they're all traps for racism, for instance, and for just also an obsession with hygiene, or like there's all sorts of the Virgin Mary, oh, that's purity. You know, there's a lot of narrative around there that you can use in very problematic ways. While as we start from the point of toxicity, accepting, you know, that yes, we are, even with every breath that we take, there is shit in what we are breathing, what we are eating, what we are drinking, the systems that we are in, the stuff that we buy. Like, if we can start accepting that that is our starting point, I think that's a really helpful way of thinking about where we're going, rather than going back to this illusion of purity, rather than going, this is all going back to the capitalist ruins of Anat Singh. You know, this is going back against purity, Alexis Shotwell. This is going back to hospicing modernity, Machado de Oliveira. It's all like understanding where we're at and where we can go from there, instead of this idea of an original state of purity.
1: In one of our encounters around these topics, I remember talking about it in terms of like the messages that can come when, let's not

0: necessarily say like a deadly mushroom that you eat, but like maybe in your body, an excess of certain fungi, or in the house, there's a message behind it. And if you stay closed and you're like, I have to eliminate this thing, instead of going into a relationship, perhaps of understanding the cause and effect and the reasons behind why this thing is here and what message is it telling me and why is it behaving this way? I mean, I don't know. It just made me think a lot about relationships and even like why a relationship turns toxic in itself. It can also be because there is a discomfort or there is something going on that if you can address, or if you just stop and listen to the other and to yourself, perhaps the toxicity also can dissolve. You know, like there's a lot of things. It makes me think a lot about otherness.
1: Yeah. And then you can understand also what your next steps might be. One thing that's so amazing about fungi is that they're incredible. You call them bio indicators.
0: Yeah.
1: No? So they say so much about their environment, about temperature, about humidity, about toxicity. You know, based on lichen, for instance, you know, it's a sign that actually the air is quite clean if you see lichen. Or if you have black fungus in your bathroom, it's a sign that it's very humid. Mm. Or when there is a fungus on a certain tree, you know, it says that that tree might already be dead and might be decomposing. So there is a lot of things that they are signaling.
0: Yeah.
1: That we can learn about what's happening in that environment. So rather than going, oh my God, there's black fungus, I need to get the most toxic spray that I can find in the supermarket and kill it. It's like, well, maybe I need to do something about the ventilation in the bathroom, because also it will come back if we don't look at the roots of the problem. And I think, yeah, I mean, that's also something that we've just learned to think about: what is the quick solution rather than what is the root of the problem. And fungi can really message and show us and tell us what is the root of the problem.
0: I think that a lot of the work that happens in art and ecology organizations or individuals that live, breathe, and produce culture around that is a lot about listening and being in relationship and learning to read the messages that our environment is giving us, which in our anthropocentric world, capitalist world, with this control lens of us controlling the environment and making it serve us, it has led us into a certain way of being in the world. And I find of such value that, or the value that I find, like you were saying before, like I would find it hard to measure exactly what kind of effect we've had, you know, in our community. But I can assure that one of the effects that we've had is having a different way of being in the world and creating spaces where it's possible to be in relationship with each other and with the environment in a different way. And that's so important, especially nowadays when there's just so much detachment, so much separation and isolation and deepening of relationships with technology rather than with humans, or let alone the environment. And so just bringing these teachings and these lessons back again to the broader scope of what we were speaking about in the beginning with Gala and on the global, in the globe. If we were to draw a map of where these organizations are and the type of mycelial relationships that have formed around there, what would it look like for you if you could just imagine it now? How could you imagine it?
1: Well, I'll be very honest. I think the first thing that would be very apparent is that Africa is missing, the African continent.
0: Mm-hmm.
1: And I think that is a real weakness of the Alliance, that there is not many relationships. And that's also something, you know, that I dream of, to have more allies and more partners and more exchange with arts organizations working with environmental issues in the African continent, because there are many, but I haven't spent much time there myself. I mean, I was in Tanzania for a while, but that's also like quite a long time ago. So I think that would be the first thing that actually you will see when you make all these connections, is like, yeah, oh, there is a lot of them, but they are not there. Why? But looking at the other connections and relations, I think you'll see a really nice diversity in terms of, you know, that it's not only organizations that are in big cities. I think that's quite important, no? That you really have actual organizations in the Amazon and in very rural Italy, or on a Caribbean island, or so. I think you would see that it's not about the so-called art centers, you know, that as we know them, just as, I don't know, in New York, London, Paris, or something. I think those two would be like very clear observations if you would make that map. I would love to see that map, actually.
0: I would just be so curious about how many of the organizations are in or close to natural corridors in their regions.
1: Yeah.
0: And just play around.
1: Really research that.
0: And just play around with the potential connections of weaving those corridors, or how this actually is already this idea or an image of a nature culture corridor, because they are cultural organizations working with aspects of nature and care of the environment. And so, I think it could be really beautiful and very dynamic, and just kind of when you're designing, or when young people that are, you know, don't yet have children or are free to just choose where they can travel, they could also like design a way to connect through these partners.
1: Sounds incredible.
0: Yeah.
1: It would be really beautiful. No, and also maybe it's good to mention that all these partner organizations, they are like the official partners because there's been long-standing relationships, so like years of dating, basically. Then making it official, because there is a very clear need for them to be a formal partner. But besides these official partners, there is a lot of other conversation also happening, also dating happening with organizations that either want to be a formal partner, or there's no need to be a formal partner, but they are still allies and we are still in touch, or they still come to Gala Fest, or they distribute the calls, or, you know, that are some that are definitely
0: allies of the Alliance.
1: yes, but just not formal partners. And I think also it's not necessary for all partners to be formal partners, because many of them, you know, are really focused on their locality, on their community. So there isn't this direct desire to connect with the rest of the world when they are really in that space, unless something happens and that's needed. And then, you know, we will rethink that situation again. but it's not this kind of you're in or you're out kind of alliance.
0: Right.
1: In that sense.
0: Where can listeners find more information about Gala?
1: www.greenartlaballiance.com.
0: And social media?
1: Yeah, also not terribly active on social media, to be honest.
0: Very good.
1: No, I think, you know what is actually the best way would be to find out who is the Gala partner in your country. And through that organization, you'll have like a much clearer picture of what the Alliance can do for an organization, because they will have their own experiences and their own stories, which will be really different per organization. And because there is hardly any cold contacting because of this issue of trust, no, and protection, it really is, in that sense, through existing relationships, you will meet other people, they will introduce you again, and then it will grow. So, yeah, what you'll find online, what you'll find on social media is very limited for several reasons. But if you can find a living person, a contact point that knows someone, I think that is like a really nice way of understanding how this beast, how this organism behaves and functions.
0: Yeah. Lovely. Well, just lastly, thank you so much for your time, Jasmine. It's so always a pleasure to see
1: you.
0: You.
1: It's a real pleasure.
0: There's so much more to talk about, but we're going to leave this episode at this lovely introduction to this work, yeah. And perhaps we'll have another occasion again.
1: Yes, to be continued.
0: Have a lovely afternoon in Mexico, and I'm signing off from Mallorca. Take care, my dear.
1: Take care.
0: Ciao.
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Ja.

Ah,

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Welcome back to another episode of 20 Seconds Radio here on R. Chappelle Station's Community Radio. My name is Daniel Melfi, and I am very happy to be back on the airwaves after giving the reins to my colleague and co-editor, Jovana Ivanac Miljanovic, who was kind enough to broadcast for us last month directly out of Athens. And we're here today for episode 32 of 20 Seconds Radio. Can you believe it? We keep going, which means it must be the first Tuesday of the month of October, 2026. I hope you're having a good morning. Well, it's morning for me. I'm in Toronto, in Canada. I don't know where you are listening, but it doesn't really matter, does it? We are all exactly where we need to be. And the seasons are changing, leaves are falling, and we're going to keep things intimate and atmospheric this morning. And we started things off with two wonderful pieces of music. The first was Nagot at Berata on the album Opening, on the album Edition Mego by Clara Lewis. And then we had Use off the album on the label Ooze. That's the album What Remains After Desire, and that was by Marie Del Prat. And now we're going to keep things going with Giulio Andinucci off his album Materia. This is Sera.

Thanks for sticking with us on 20 Seconds Radio. I'm Daniel Melfi, and we were just listening to Yanis Anistakis and Peter Knight. That was Feather number 3 on their album Feather, just recently released on Room 40 Records out of Australia. I'm sure most of you are familiar with the label by Lawrence English. Perfect music for this rainy Tuesday morning in October. Those of you that know me know I'm a sucker for a gloomy morning at the beginning of autumn, and just about the rest of the year too. And we're gonna keep it going with a track off Melting Pillars of Snow. That's the new album by Maria W. Horn, off her label Ex Cathedral, and this is Tidin's Trow.

Are you still with us? Are we all still here? Well, I am, and we are listening. We are partaking in 20 Seconds Radio, and we were just listening to Mike Cooper, and that was the track Pernambuco off his album Stochastic Parrot, also on Room 40 Records. That label just never ceases to release great music. And Mike Cooper, the wonderful lap steel guitar player, makes some really wonderful sounds come out of his instruments. And that's actually featuring French musician Pierre Bastien. And reminds me of the time that I saw Mike Cooper in Krakow at Unsound Festival many years ago. And after all, it's Unsound Festival time of year, isn't it? In the next few weeks, the festival, for the first time, is going to take place between Krakow and Warsaw. But I passed many weeks at the beginning of October in the wonderful city of Krakow with the organizers and friends and musicians of Unsound Festival. So, I hope everybody going there this year has a wonderful time. Now we're going to continue with Barbara Ellison. This is Murduhan. I think that's how you pronounce it. It's actually a Middle Irish word, translating something like Siren Sea Songs. The track of this album is called Sea, and it's on Unsounds Records. There you go. Another connection, though I don't think the label has anything to do with the festival. But enjoy this one.

We were just listening to Open to the Sea off the album Beyond the Emotional Flood on the label Secret Lovers, Silentis. And the title of that was When Are We Lost in Paris? A Promise, a Photograph. I've been really loving the titles of the tracks today. Before that, we had Francis Chang, the album on Raving International called Been Thinking About Confession. That was Prosperity Shrimp. And still before that, we had the Danish artist Stovfigur. I hope I'm saying that correctly. That was relating to dust, form, and figure, a formation of fine airborne particles off the label 12K, and that was sought for. And as always, time continues to run, whether we have any say in it or not. I don't think it's up for discussion, but we go along for the ride, and this show too is ready for its conclusion. And we're going to end things off today with two tracks. The first is Ned Milligan's We Need Groceries off of Real Fun, the album on Flora Bell. And then Lynn Wright is going to take us home on their album Before the Sinking Planes on Miasma, and that's Reunion. Thanks for listening to this episode of 20 Seconds Radio on Archipel Station's community radio. I don't know if you were tuning in online or on the airwaves at 90.7 Berlin or 88.4 in Potsdam, archipel.community/radio online, but we're happy you are with us, with me. Shout out to my colleagues who are doing their own thing, flying across countries and oceans. We'll all be together again soon. And I'll take this opportunity to encourage you all to check our Instagram page for some new announcements regarding the upcoming issue of 20 Seconds Magazine. We're looking for a guest editor, something special in mind. And also check out our plans for Famous Grapes Recordings, the label that I run with co-editor Timothy Isherwood. Well, I'll leave you then with Ned Milligan and Lynn Wright. Thanks again, and have a lovely afternoon.

0: This is the Electronic Intifada Newscast. I'm Nora Barrows-Friedman, Associate Editor at the Electronic Intifada. It's day 1091 of Israel's genocide in Gaza. Here's a brief summary of some of the latest developments this week in Palestine and Lebanon. Israel killed at least 6 Palestinians and injured 13 in an attack on a passenger van towing a trailer in the Tal al-Hawa neighborhood of Gaza City on Wednesday. Footage by journalist Abed Sabah shows crowds of people running from Israeli strikes in the aftermath of the attack and mangled bodies lying on the ground. The Electronic Intifada's contributor Mohammed Assad reported from the scene.
1: An attack small bus work as a taxi in Gaza Strip in this situation. So we have a high number of people killed and injured in this attack by Israeli drone now in western side of Gaza City.
0: In a separate attack on Wednesday, Israel killed a prominent journalist and broadcaster working at the Holy Quran radio station in Khan Yunis. Mohammed Abdul Aziz al-Najjar was targeted by a missile fired from an Israeli quadcopter drone. The Gaza government media office stated that since October 2023, Israel has now killed 263 journalists and media workers in Gaza. Al-Najjar's loved ones grieved over his body, which was wrapped in a white shroud under his press vest. Reporters say that Israel decapitated him in the attack, so his children weren't able to see their father's face one last time. Journalist Abdallah Al-Attar recorded this footage from the hospital morgue. Also on Wednesday, a Palestinian woman was killed and her husband was seriously wounded in an Israeli airstrike on their home in Gaza City. The Anadolu news agency said that an Israeli helicopter gunship fired at least one missile at their house. Another Israeli attack on Wednesday injured 3 Palestinians inside homes in the Shujaiya neighborhood of eastern Gaza City, and Israeli artillery heavily shelled nearby areas. On Tuesday, September 29th, 2 Palestinians were killed when Israel fired a missile from a drone at a group of people gathered in the Halawa displacement camp in Jabalia in northern Gaza. The Palestinian Center for Human Rights reported that 7 others were wounded. Another Israeli drone attack injured 4 Palestinians in the nearby Jabalia refugee camp, PCHR stated. Earlier in the day, a 17-year-old child, Rania Maher Salama Saed, succumbed to serious wounds she sustained a few days before when Israeli vehicles opened fire on a displacement camp in southern Mawasi. The Palestinian Center for Human Rights reported that Israeli drones targeted a residential apartment in western Gaza City at around 3 in the morning, killing 47-year-old Ezzedin Abdel Aziz Ahmed Albik and 25-year-old Mohannad Abu Ful. Albik was a commander in the Qassam Brigades, the armed wing of Hamas. A massive funeral procession was held later in the day on Tuesday in the streets of Gaza City, and Al Arabi TV journalist Islam Badr reported from the scene. And just past midnight on Tuesday morning, PCHR reports that Israeli military vehicles opened fire on a neighborhood in the central Gaza town of Deir al-Balah, shooting 21-year-old Ahmed Khaled Awad Abu Mur in the head. He died at Al-Aqsa Martyrs Hospital. A 19-year-old woman, Amal Al-Ejla, was killed in an Israeli drone strike while she was on the rooftop of her home in Gaza City on Monday afternoon. She was 7 months pregnant. Her husband sustained critical injuries, PCHR reported. An Israeli strike on a residential apartment in Gaza City's Al-Nasser neighborhood set the building on fire, killing at least one Palestinian and injuring several others. A video by Firas Shabbat shows wounded children on hospital beds being attended to by physicians, with the kids shaking in absolute terror. A Palestinian elder, Ghazi Ali Mohammed Al-Arbid, was killed when Israeli soldiers opened fire on homes and displacement tents on Sunday, September 27th, near Beit Lahia in northern Gaza. Hours earlier, an Israeli drone fired a missile at a civilian vehicle in Gaza City, killing 42-year-old Shadi Abu Hasira and injuring another person. Reporter Mahmoud Rehan filmed the aftermath of the strike as passersby tried to extinguish the burning car. A 17-year-old child, Tarek Al-Masri, was shot in the head by Israeli forces in Khan Yunis also on Sunday. The Palestinian Center for Human Rights said that the gunfire came from Israeli military positions inside the so-called Yellow Line east of the city. He was taken to the hospital but was pronounced dead approximately 2 hours later. On Sunday morning, a 28-year-old man, Odeh Al-Assar, was injured in an Israeli drone strike which targeted a group of people in Mawasi Khan Yunis. He later died at Nasser Medical Complex. PCHR reported that an 8-year-old boy, Mohammed Al-Shakrit, was shot and killed by Israeli soldiers stationed inside the Yellow Line east of Mawasi Khan Yunis on Saturday, September 26th. The child was inside his family's displacement tent when Israeli soldiers opened fire. They shot him in the abdomen. Since the beginning of the so-called ceasefire in October 2025, Israel has killed more than 1,430 Palestinians and injured more than 5,000, according to the Palestinian Health Ministry in Gaza. Israel's ongoing genocide has resulted in Gaza having the largest population of amputee children in modern history. Last year, the United Nations said that more than 10,000 children have been amputated, a figure that has no doubt climbed significantly since the fraudulent ceasefire was announced in October 2025. Meanwhile, Israel continues to block medical supplies, medications, food, parts for infrastructure repair, toilet seats, fuel, hygiene necessities, adequate shelter materials, and even wheelchairs from entering Gaza. The New Arab recently reported that more than 900 wheelchairs donated by two Australian charities made for wounded and amputee children in Gaza have been blocked by COGAT, the bureaucratic arm of the genocidal Israeli military, with the shipments stuck in Jordan since 2025. Mohamed Helmi, a Melbourne-based activist, told the New Arab that Israel's refusal to allow the wheelchairs into Gaza was intentional, accusing authorities of seeking to make life in the devastated enclave, quote, impossible. He said, quote, Israel's blockade of over 900 custom all-terrain wheelchairs, hand-built by Australian volunteers to help amputee children navigate destroyed streets, exposes a calculated effort to destroy Palestinian life and render life in Gaza impossible. The New Arab reported that the wheelchairs donated by Wheelchairs for Kids are designed to withstand difficult terrain, including the rubble that now covers large parts of Gaza, and can be adjusted as children grow taller and older. Helmi added that, quote, by undertaking nonstop bombardment and then systematically denying the basic medical aid needed to survive it, Israel is actively executing an ongoing genocide, trapping mobility gear in warehouses while children crawl through rubble is not a security measure. It is a deliberate policy of collective punishment and total destruction directed against the Palestinian people. Turning to the occupied West Bank, Israel's finance minister, Bezalel Smotrich, called for launching a war in the West Bank, similar to Israel's genocide in the Gaza Strip. Over the weekend, Smotrich told Israeli media that Tel Aviv, quote, should do there what we did in Gaza. The Anadolu news agency said that his remarks come amid tighter Israeli restrictions on Palestinian movement in the West Bank, including checkpoint closures and roadblocks that isolate communities and hinder access to work, homes, and essential services. This week, Israeli officials imposed a widespread closure on the occupied West Bank, citing the Jewish holiday of Sukkot, including restrictions on Palestinians' access to holy sites and to major cities. However, Israeli settlers have continued to rampage across the West Bank. Settler attacks were recorded this week in the towns of Ras Karkar and Deir Abu Mashhal, where Israelis set vehicles on fire and attacked Palestinian homes. Dozens of Israeli settlers raided the village of Awarta, south of Nablus, on Wednesday, under the protection of the Israeli army, according to the local Wafa news agency. The settlers performed Jewish rituals at Muslim shrines in the village and attacked Palestinians who attempted to approach the site, Wafa added. On Monday, Israeli settlers assaulted an elderly man in the town of Sebastia, northwest of Nablus. The town's mayor, Mohammed Azam, told the Wafa news agency that a number of settlers attacked 75-year-old Bilal Kayed while he was on his land, beating him and pouring boiling water on him. More than 100 Jewish Israeli settlers carried out a pogrom on residents of the northern village of Jalud on Monday night, setting fire to cars and homes. Middle East Eye reports that settlers, backed by Israeli soldiers, threw rocks at the Tubasi family and set the family's two homes on fire. Just hours before their homes were torched, the Tubasi family had tried to return to their homes following 2 months of forced displacement due to settler attacks and land and property theft. An Israeli court had just ruled that the family could return to their homes. Mahmoud Tubasi told the Anadolu news agency that the family returned under the court order, but found extensive destruction caused by settlers who had taken over the property and prevented its owners from accessing it. The settlers returned during the night and set the houses on fire, destroying them and rendering them uninhabitable, he added. Palestinian-American journalist Nakah Hamed was released from nearly 2 weeks in Israeli detention. Hamed, who works for Press TV and Dropsite News, among other outlets, was detained on September 15th by Israeli forces at a checkpoint near Bethlehem, along with her camera crew. The soldiers then abducted her, and she was taken to Damon prison. Al Jazeera noted that with Hamed's release, 36 Palestinian journalists, including 4 women, remain in captivity, while about 90 Palestinian female prisoners remain in Israeli jails, according to the Palestinian Prisoners Society. In Lebanon, Israeli occupation forces have continued to accelerate their attacks and widespread destruction across the south. Our contributor Rokaya Shamsedin filed this report for the Electronic Intifada on Wednesday evening from Lebanon.
2: This is Rokaya Shamsedin reporting for the Electronic Intifada from southern Lebanon. Over the past several days, Israeli forces have further escalated their military campaign across the south, expanding ground incursions, conducting systematic home burnings, and launching targeted strikes despite the so-called ceasefire. In Nablus and Fawa, an Israeli drone strike targeted a pickup truck that had been granted official movement permission by the U.S. Brokered Liaison Mechanism Committee and was actively accompanied by a Lebanese army force. The attack resulted in 5 injuries, as reported by the Lebanese Civil Defense. This blatant targeting of an officially coordinated movement underscores the ongoing danger to all southern Lebanese infrastructure and security personnel alike. Ground aggression has simultaneously intensified, with Israeli forces burning down residential homes, including in the town of Meis Jabon. The wider southern region has faced relentless bombardment since the early morning hours. Artillery shelling and heavy machine gun fire targeted the town of Zawtar al-Sharqiyya. Meanwhile, Israeli warplanes launched 2 air raids on the town of Mansoura, closely coordinated with Apache helicopter flights overhead. These violations of civilian life and safety mirror a profound institutional abandonment felt by grieving families across southern Lebanon. Dr. Lina Murtada, a pediatrician here in Lebanon, told the Electronic Intifada that nearly a month has passed since the devastating Israeli massacre in the village of Kfar Rahman, which claimed the lives of 13 people, including 6 children. To date, the Lebanese government has neither contacted the grieving family nor offered condolences to Dr. Murtada, who is a relative of the family, or to the 2 surviving children who were left completely orphaned by the strike. For the people of southern Lebanon, the reality on the ground remains stark. While state officials continue to offer public promises of support and solidarity and diplomacy being the only way forward, families are navigating deadly drone strikes and coordinated attacks, watching their homes burn and mourning their dead entirely unsupported by the government meant to protect them.
0: That was Rokaya Shamsedin reporting for the Electronic Intifada from Lebanon on Wednesday. We've published many features in the last week, but today we're highlighting excerpts from Digging Through Memories and Dangers to Secure a Livelihood from Gaza's Rubble by Fida Al-Kadra, writing from Gaza. For men who have lost their homes, jobs, and livelihoods, the ruins of Gaza's destroyed buildings have become a dangerous source of income. Qassam Al-Sane never imagined that his hands, which he once used to type on a keyboard, would one day grip a heavy sledgehammer to break through concrete. Al-Sane, 35, had studied information technology at Al-Azhar University. Before Israel's war on Gaza began in October 2023, he designed websites and provided technical support at a computer repair shop. Now he finds himself among what remains of bombed-out homes in Khan Yunis, in the south of Gaza, smashing up concrete and searching for any scraps that can be sold or reused, mainly iron, tiles, and wood, but also aluminum, metal pipes, and cables. I never even thought for a day that I would do this kind of work, Al-Sane tells the Electronic Intifada. He had chosen the field of IT as he loved the work, designing websites for clients, often in an air-conditioned room with a cup of coffee in hand. But he did not choose his current work. Rather, the war left him with little choice. After being displaced from Rafah to Khan Yunis, Al-Sane says his life changed from A to Z. Having lost his computer to the war, replacing it was far beyond what he could afford, as the economy collapsed and work disappeared. Internet and electricity blackouts on top of that meant his previous work became unfeasible, and the priority was finding any work that would help him feed his children. Without access to the heavy machinery normally used to demolish the remnants of buildings, workers are forced to rely on sledgehammers, pickaxes, and other basic tools to break reinforced concrete and reach whatever can still be salvaged. The scale of the destruction surrounding these workers is enormous. More than 370,000 housing units across Gaza have been destroyed or damaged, according to a joint assessment by the United Nations, European Union, and World Bank published in April 2026. And of an estimated 250,000 buildings across the strip, about 78% have been damaged or destroyed, generating around 61 million metric tons of debris, according to a September 2025 report from the United Nations Environment Program, or UNEP. UNEP warned that the rubble may contain asbestos, industrial waste, and heavy metals, as well as unexploded ordnance and other hazardous materials. Nahed Nabil Zorab, 33, has worked in demolition and scrap for more than 10 years. Before the war, demolition was carried out with excavators, bulldozers, and other heavy equipment. Now, workers do much of it by hand, after the vast majority of such machinery was destroyed or damaged during the war, and as fuel shortages make it nearly impossible to operate those that remain. Zorab coordinates a team of around 15 other men who are hired by a homeowner to clear the rubble from their land. Several workers may spend hours breaking a single piece of reinforced concrete with heavy sledgehammers before they can reach the iron inside. Some pieces take minutes to break. Others take hours or even days. Zorab says his team recently spent 4 or 5 days working through a particularly hard section of concrete. Now there are no bulldozers, no equipment, nothing, he says. It's manual work. The danger is compounded by the lack of basic protective equipment. The workers have no hard hats, safety boots, or proper protective gear as they break through concrete and pull out twisted metal by hand. They work with whatever tools they can find, exposed to falling debris, sharp edges, and clouds of dust. Every minute we are exposed to death, Zorub says. He adds that they have found human remains among the debris. Hands, legs, and other body parts, he says, can be buried beneath concrete. When remains are found, workers contact the International Committee of the Red Cross to arrange collection. We see strange things, he says. I mean, nightmares. Workers also find unexploded ordnance. When we find them, we get scared and immediately move away, Zorub says. They could explode while we are clearing the rubble and cause a tragedy. At one site, he says, they discovered 6 unexploded rockets and shells and called specialist explosive ordnance disposal teams to remove them. When he returns to his tent, he thinks about the people who once lived in the homes he is now helping to dismantle. At night, I keep thinking about how people used to live and what happened to them, he says. Those are excerpts from Digging Through Memories and Dangers to Secure a Livelihood from Gaza's Rubble by Fida Al-Kedra. Fida is a journalist in Gaza, and you could read more on electronicintifada.net. And finally, as we always do, we wanted to highlight people expressing joy, determination, and reclamation across Palestine. In Gaza, a wedding ceremony was held for an elderly couple who met during the genocide. 79-year-old Saeed al-Najjar and 59-year-old Hiyam Yassin got married at the Elderly Care Association in Gaza City on September 22nd. Saeed lost his wife, while Hiyam lost her husband during the genocide in Gaza. In a video posted to social media, Hiyam says that, quote, "Even though I am hurting, I want to start my life anew. I want to make a change in my life. Life cannot remain defined by grief." And that's it for the news roundup. As always, go to electronicintifada.net for much more, especially to read our new features by our brave writers in Gaza. You've been listening to the Electronic Intifada's newscast. I'm Nora Barrows-Friedman. Want to hear more? Check out our live stream with interviews, reports, and analysis, along with print articles, podcasts, and more at electronicintifada.net. Produced by Nora Barrows-Friedman, Tamara Nassar, and Pierre Loisel. Welcome to Electronic Intifada Radio. I'm Nora Barrows-Friedman. On this episode, is Israel truly isolated? Human rights lawyer Craig Mokhiber says the answer is clear by looking at the UN.
3: Israel's impunity is still fully intact. Nothing pulls back the curtain so completely as this spectacle of an indicted war criminal, Netanyahu, who is in the middle of perpetrating a genocide, being received as a VIP inside the UN, while those outside the UN who are protesting the genocide were arrested en masse.
0: Rokaya Shamsidine reports from Lebanon.
2: Families are navigating deadly drone strikes and coordinated attacks, watching their homes burn and mourning their dead entirely unsupported by the government meant to protect them.
0: And on the Resistance Report, John Elmer looks at the latest accounting of U.S. military losses to Iranian operations.
4: The long-range forecast for the Americans' ability to defend their bases in the Middle East, the numbers just don't add up. Well below 50% of their munition stocks are gone. So whatever the Americans are talking about, that they're going to destroy the civilization of Iran, Iran is going to destroy all of their bases and empty out their munition magazine.
0: This is Electronic Intifada Radio. I'm Nora Barrows-Friedman. This episode highlights the news, interviews, and reports from our live stream broadcast on October 1st, 2026. Later in the show, we look at what it will take to turn Israel's growing isolation into real accountability. Human rights lawyer and former UN official Craig Mochaber joins us to discuss the gap between diplomatic condemnation and action, as well as the Board of Peace plans for Gaza. But first, in Lebanon, Israeli occupation forces have continued to accelerate their attacks and widespread destruction across the south. Our contributor Rokaya Shamsuddin filed this report from Lebanon.
2: This is Rokaya Shamsuddin reporting for the Electronic Intifada from southern Lebanon. Over the past several days, Israeli forces have further escalated their military campaign across the south, expanding ground incursions, conducting systematic home burnings, and launching targeted strikes despite the so-called ceasefire. In Nablati al-Fawa, an Israeli drone strike targeted a pickup truck that had been granted official movement permission by the U.S. Brokered Liaison Mechanism Committee and was actively accompanied by a Lebanese army force. The attack resulted in 5 injuries, as reported by the Lebanese Civil Defense. This blatant targeting of an officially coordinated movement underscores the ongoing danger to all southern Lebanese infrastructure and security personnel alike. Ground aggression has simultaneously intensified, with Israeli forces burning down residential homes, including in the town of Meisa Jaban. The wider southern region has faced relentless bombardment since the early morning hours. Artillery shelling and heavy machine gun fire targeted the town of Zawtar al-Sharqiyya. Meanwhile, Israeli warplanes launched 2 air raids on the town of Mansoura, closely coordinated with Apache helicopter flights overhead. These violations of civilian life and safety mirror a profound institutional abandonment felt by grieving families across southern Lebanon. Dr. Lina Murtada, a pediatrician here in Lebanon, told the Electronic Intifada that nearly a month has passed since the devastating Israeli massacre in the village of Kfar Raman, which claimed the lives of 13 people, including 6 children. To date, the Lebanese government has neither contacted the grieving family nor offered condolences to Dr. Murtada, who is a relative of the family, or to the 2 surviving children who were left completely orphaned by the strike. For the people of southern Lebanon, the reality on the ground remains stark. While state officials continue to offer public promises of support and solidarity and diplomacy being the only way forward, families are navigating deadly drone strikes and coordinated attacks, watching their homes burn and mourning their dead entirely unsupported by the government meant to protect them.
0: That was Rokaya Shamsuddin reporting from Lebanon. You're listening to Electronic Intifada Radio with me, Nora Barrows-Friedman. Now it's time for the Resistance Report. This week, John Elmer examines the latest accounting of U.S. military losses of aircraft, equipment, and personnel to Iranian operations against U.S. airbases across the Middle East.
4: This is the Resistance Report on day 1091 of Israel's genocide in Gaza. It's been 216 days since the U.S. and Israel launched their war of aggression against Iran. The Iranians have been consistent through this whole thing, and I'm just going to reiterate that because of it. The chief aide to the commander-in-chief of the Iranian armed forces said earlier this week that the Strait of Hormuz will never return to what it was before. The Islamic Republic of Iran will assume management of the Strait of Hormuz and fully control it. That matches with Memorandum of Understanding number 4 that Trump signed in Versailles in June. Foreign Minister Abbas Araghchi was at the United Nations General Assembly in New York, and he offered something of an olive branch to the U.S., a 7-day timeline to reopen the Strait of Hormuz that can begin as soon as the U.S. accepts this plan. If they accept it tomorrow, the plan starts tomorrow. We believe the U.S. can take certain actions in 4 to 5 days. The Strait can open on day 6, and talks for the final deal can start on day 7. So they're still offering diplomatic off-ramp for the U.S. Trump spat at that, but the Iranians are not stopping their military operations. The Iranian leader Mojtaba Khamenei released a statement this week on the 2nd anniversary of the assassination of Hezbollah chief Hassan Nasrallah, and he described the bygone era where the two seas to Iran's south, this is a quote, the two seas to Iran's south were a theater of activity for enemy forces, but today because of the painful blows they have suffered at the hands of the courageous fighters and defenders of the Strait of Hormuz, they do not advance beyond the Arabian Sea. And he said, the day is near when the Arabian Sea too will be emptied of their presence. So he's speaking about the Persian Gulf and the Gulf of Oman, which the Americans are afraid to operate in, although they are escorting ships with Marines on board those ships. So this week, we're going to take a look at some aircraft losses, a downing of an MQ drone, MQ-1C drone. So this is sometimes it's being identified as a Predator, but it's not a Predator. It's an MQ-1C Gray Eagle. These are run by the U.S. Army, and it's been shot down. I think they've gotten three of these now, and not quite sure if they're getting mixed in with the MQ-9 tally, which is now up to 53. But in any case, we're talking about 50 plus drones destroyed of this class of drone. So more than $2 billion of Reapers have been destroyed. The U.S. Air Force Chief of Staff told the House Armed Services Committee in May that the Reaper has been the most valuable player of the Iran war for the U.S. So the MVP is getting gutted and emptied, well below a third of its stock, completely destroyed, and there's no replacements for this type of MQ-9 drone. So here's the losses, collecting admitted losses that have come up in two important reports, Congressional Budget Office report and Pentagon Inspector General report, both first time they have produced these reports. The numbers from the Budget Office and from the Inspector General were stale as soon as they came out, because the Iranians keep popping drones in the Strait of Hormuz multiple times a week, and has been the case since the beginning of the war. That is where the concentration of it is. And this doesn't include the radars that are destroyed. 90 aircraft that have been damaged or destroyed in this war. And this does not include four additional Chinook helicopters that were destroyed on the tarmac as well. In any case, we're talking about 90 planes, MQ-9 Reaper drones, up to 47. It's now up to about 53. The KC-135 Stratotankers, these are aerial refueling aircraft, 9 of them damaged and destroyed. That E-3 Sentry, we're going to take a look at that today. That's the first time an E-3 Sentry has been destroyed in combat, has been lost in combat from the U.S. And these are planes that are older than me. So they've been in every single American imperialist war, particularly since the end of the Cold War. The F-15 Strike Eagles, we know about 3 of them that were shot down by friendly fire by a Kuwaiti pilot who turned himself into an ace by shooting down his American compatriots, probably trained by them as well. But then we see the other 8 Strike Eagles that were damaged on the runway that I reported on a couple weeks ago in the strike on Muwaffaq al-Salti. And you're just talking about billions of dollars in destroyed infrastructure. We have proof of them. We have videos. We have satellite footage. We get occasionally soldiers tell us information leaks out. But Pete Hegseth, the defense secretary for the U.S. in charge of the military,

And this service member said, "This major damage to our base is that hasn't been communicated to the American public," one deployed service member told CBS News. "We're standing there with our eyes closed, getting punched in the face. The strike on this plane destroyed its radar tower. This is a $500 million plane. There's only 16 of them in operational use right now, and there's only 6 of them deployed to this Iran war." So a significant loss. The U.S. Air Force calls the E-3 Sentry the world's premier command and control battlefield management aircraft. It's an airborne early warning and control system, an AWACS, and it is in the air to essentially be eyes in the sky. It gets your radar up above the ground and gives you massive overview of the battle space. It coordinates between each fighter jet. It can do missile defense. It's an all-around important aircraft. Again, this is the way we're getting this information. We're getting it months later, and I've done this a bunch of times, but we get it months later from the generals that are speaking at their own conferences. So this comes from the conference that was being addressed is the Air and Space Forces Space and Cyber Conference, and the War Zone visited that conference and heard from the head of the Air Mobility Command, so the person in charge of these KC-135s. And this is the description of when this was hit on the runway, and this is a quote from the airman. "A KC-135 ops crew is in the jet. The KC-135 maintenance team is about to launch this jet. Unexpected red alarm, an attack warning. Everyone jumps in a bunker. After the barrage, the airmen emerged from their bunkers and checked out the plane. The aircraft is smoking," Tully said. "There are holes in it, and it's a fully loaded KC-135. 200,000 pounds of jet fuel took 48 hours to drain out of the aircraft." And this was at Prince Sultan Air Base in Saudi. So this is what the soldiers sent in. They sent in these pictures from Camp Buring in Kuwait. And CBS says similar grim pictures were captured at Camp Buring, Kuwait, a major staging area for the U.S. military and a post in the remote desert region in the far northwest of Kuwait. These base housings, again, maybe they're all empty, but the way that the casualty counts come out, there's no way of verifying this. And that's part of the information war that the Americans have undertaken, basically to lie. And the U.S. service member that sent these images in, again, we had seen these images previously, images of this destruction, but not these images. So these images are all new. We've never seen them before. So the U.S. military service member who gave the images described them and said, "These are not squirters getting through," talking about the ballistic missiles. He said, "We're not defending these bases. We're just standing and watching them get destroyed." Camp Buring is a major war hub for the U.S. from the war in Iraq. And it was one of those places that became kind of like a mini city where you could like get Pizza Hut and go to a movie and do all kinds of trappings of American culture, such as it is in these bases, in these city, basically little mini city states, sovereign territory inside the country of Kuwait, Camp Arifjan. Again, base housing clearly being shown, ballistic missile strike that ended that base housing. Possible that they're all evacuated, but it's hard to believe that at each of these strikes, there's just nobody on these bases, because these are the bases they stayed on. These are the bases that they, in effect, defended. They consolidated onto these bases as opposed to spreading out across all of the 15 plus bases that they could be at. So that's what we see here from Camp Arifjan, because this is another thing that's happening in the media, this kind of leaking out of casualties. Here we look at a Washington Post report from last week that says, "More U.S. troops have died amid Iran war than Pentagon has disclosed publicly. Officials who spoke to the Post expressed frustration that the additional loss of life in the Middle East is not reflected in the Defense Department's casualty database." The Washington Post reported that more American service members have died in the Middle East during the Iran conflict than the Pentagon has disclosed officially. Officials have said that as many as 5 military fatalities are not reflected in the DCAS, that is the Defense Casualty Analysis System. And those discrepancies remain. Defense Secretary Pete Hegseth claimed that the Washington Post article was inaccurate and disgusting. So that's how they're treating basic information about the well-being of their troops, in theory, under the Department of Defense run by Pete Hegseth. So he's calling that disgusting. People talk about the cover-up of casualties in the U.S., and a lot of people say it's impossible. You can't cover up casualties. You're going to hear about them eventually. The families will speak up and say they were never acknowledged. And that all may be true in the long run, but in the day-by-day, lying about

future casualties on month-long delays allows for there to just be obfuscation of when those attacks happened, the efficacy of those attacks, the ability for the Americans to defend themselves. All of that stuff is just taken off the table when they're just lying about these casualties. They're moving them from category to category and just playing games with the numbers until the war is over, and the numbers probably by the end of it, maybe they will not have lied about numbers. But at this current moment, there's no question that they're doing that. A week later, Pentagon quietly adds dozens to the tally of troops wounded amid the Iran war, with the addition of 29 sailors and 8 Marines. The total number of personnel wounded since the start of the hostilities has risen to 861, data shows, and that was just from earlier this week. So they're adding operations that were weeks ago into this database and makes it difficult to track, because if they released these numbers properly and how they previously did, I mean, they used to have Pentagon briefings that they don't have anymore. They just have the Hegseth clown shows like he did yesterday, state of war or whatever. He called everybody treasonous and insulted, you know, 40% of enlisted service members during the speech and whatnot. That is the Trump administration all around, right? Everybody knows that. Wall Street Journal, the U.S. is burning through its supply of interceptors to counter Iran's attacks, right? This is something we said before the war started was going to be an issue. But this is reporting on the show that I showed you like 6 or 8 videos a couple weeks ago of this attack on Muwaffaq al-Salti Air Base. And the U.S. here is admitting that they expended 70 or more Patriots and Thaads to blunt a recent attack on Jordan. And this comes out a week after all of those videos were published. And the source for this story is not the videos that we all saw throwing, you know, somewhere between 80 and 100 PAC-3 Patriot interceptor missiles at 20 Jordanian ballistic missiles. This is from U.S. officials. Officials said, quote unquote, newspaper reporting. It's like they can't look at the evidence that is being provided. In any case, 70 is an undercount. Each time you hear it launched and see it go up, you can count for yourself how many in this barrage. And this is just in one video. And this video I didn't show you originally because it didn't surface. It surfaced about 2 weeks after this attack. This is a PAC-3 being launched. And current operational doctrine, according to Lockheed Martin, who makes it, is that you fire 2 interceptors for each incoming ballistic missile. But we've been watching this entire war. They're firing 6 at each one. And sometimes we don't even see the missile that they're talking about being launched at. So these are hit-to-kill missiles. And if they don't hit, then they self-destruct in the air. From the September 8th attack on Muwaffaq al-Salti Air Base, again, Jordan said 20 ballistic missiles were fired. The IRGC said they fired those missiles because of the tanker-for-tanker Americans sinking their tankers. And no tankers have been sunk since this attack. The pre-war stocks, we've talked about this a number of times, but let's keep talking about it. The pre-war Patriot stocks were 2,300 total. By April, that number was 1,030, so well below 50%. July, about 750. So what is that? Less than a quarter, about a quarter left. And the pre-war Thaads, 450, July, about 230. And they're talking about launching 100 of the PAC-3s. And they're talking about dozen of Thaads. Thaads are about $15 million per interceptor, especially to replace them. They might have been sold originally in the 11 or 12 million per, but 15 million is a reasonable number to pick. And it's a very expensive proposition. And there is no alternative to these two. The PAC-3 and the Thaad are the only two anti-ballistic missile systems, except on warships. The warships run the Aegis systems and they use standard missiles. And those are even crazier costs. And they've been trying to save those. Apparently, their stocks of those are somewhat better than the Patriot stocks. And they're not fired with the reckless abandon. But the Thaad interceptor and the PAC-4 interceptors are 15 and 4 million, but the SM-3s are between 10 and 30 million, and the SM-6s are at least 10 million. And these are fired from the warships that are out at sea. So there is no alternative. When these run out, they run out. The numbers that they're saying here, 750 were left in July.
Well, they just launched 100 more. So now you're talking 650 left. How many days of battle is that if for 20 ballistic missiles, you're getting 100 Patriot interceptors? Just basic math, that's 7 days of engagement left on those. And for the THAADs, they launched a dozen THAADs, probably some from Israel, to intercept those ballistic missiles at Muwaffaq al-Sulti Air Base, which failed because the missiles hit the base. And this was, I talked to you about this a few weeks ago, when they said roughly 8 F-15s were damaged or destroyed on the runway, and another A-10 Warthog close air support aircraft was hit on the apron as well. So these are just not sustainable operations. All of the missiles going up, these are Patriot PAC-3s being fired from Jordan. Jordan has their own batteries as well, so they could be using multiple batteries here. And the Americans are only admitting to the 70 plus from theirs, knowing that the Jordanians fired off one of their batteries as well. Several launchers could have put the same number in the air. So really, the long range forecast for the Americans' ability to defend their bases in the Middle East, to carry out this war that they keep threatening after the midterm elections, as if the Iranians care about the midterm elections in the US, the numbers just don't add up. They could not fight, for example, they could not fight the war that they just fought. They could not fight that again because well below 50% of their munition stocks are gone. So whatever we saw from March and April, it was really only 40 days, that could not be done again. So whatever the Americans are talking about, that they're going to destroy the civilization of Iran, Iran is going to destroy all of their bases and empty out their munition magazines. So this is a ballistic missile attack by the IRGC versus the U.S. and Jordanian airbase Muwaffaq al-Sulti, which is the main command node for this war.

0: So that's in fact only three batteries that we're seeing there launching, and you can see, you can count them yourself. There's 70 just in that video alone, just from those launchers. I think that video, like I said, it surfaced a couple of weeks later, clearly by a soldier, somebody who's on the base, given the proximity of all of the launchers, because we saw three launchers there. So it's got to be on the base. And that's the only way we can get these outgoing shots. We saw, I showed you shots from civilians from distance, but to just hear each one, $4 million, $4 million, one after another. And what you just saw was $500 million. $500 million in interceptors shot in minutes, and for one base and for one barrage of 20 missiles. This is not a sustainable war for the US, and it's one of the reasons that I don't believe that this war can continue at this rate. And the Iranians, they know this too. That's why at the beginning of the war, the Americans were saying, oh, we knocked out all of their ballistic missile launchers, they can't launch missiles. And that was just a lie at that time that served them. 6 months later, it's just idiotic to say those kind of things, like the Israelis did too. They said that they knocked out 60% of the launchers in just a couple of days. Now that's clearly not the case. So this has been the Resistance Report for day 1091 of Israel's genocide in Gaza.
1: That was our contributing editor, John Elmer. You're listening to Electronic Intifada Radio with me, Nora Barrows-Friedman. Israeli Prime Minister and war crimes fugitive Benjamin Netanyahu addressed the UN General Assembly on September 24th, 2026. You can hear the boos and cheers as dozens of delegates walked out of the hall. The Electronic Intifada's executive director, Ali Abu Nima, sets the stage to discuss Israel's impunity on the world stage with our next guest.
2: Delegates walked out of the United Nations General Assembly as Benjamin Netanyahu arrived to deliver his speech. Yet the Israeli leader was still able to take the podium despite the International Criminal Court warrant for his arrest on charges of war crimes and crimes against humanity. But is this just satisfying theater with no real impact? If Israel is really so isolated, how can that isolation be turned into real accountability? What will it take almost three full years into this genocide to turn increasingly vocal diplomatic condemnation into measures that stop the daily killing, effectively protect Palestinians, and impose consequences and punishment on those responsible for the horrific suffering we see Israel inflict in Gaza, across Palestine, and in Lebanon every day? Joining us again is Craig Mukhaibar, a human rights lawyer who spent more than three decades at the United Nations. He headed the New York office of the UN High Commissioner for Human Rights right before leaving in October 2023, denouncing the organization's failure to confront Israel's genocide in Gaza. And we're always pleased to welcome him back to the Electronic Intifada live stream. Hi, Craig.
3: Hi, Ali. Hi, Nora. Great to be back with you.
2: So, Craig, let's begin with the scene surrounding Netanyahu's speech. Dozens of delegations walked out, and Netanyahu responded by calling them moral cowards. And he also used the platform to deny genocide. Let's listen to a little bit of his speech. I promise this is very, very short.
4: Accusing Israel of genocide is the greatest lie of the century.
2: Yeah, that's all I could stomach.
5: Yeah.
2: But basically, Netanyahu's speech was a belligerent exercise in self-justification, presenting Israel's mass murder and genocide in Gaza as a moral achievement. His insults towards the delegates who walked out conveyed contempt for any sort of international scrutiny and defiance of all demands for accountability. And I just want to show one more clip. And this was posted by Israel's ambassador, Danny Danon, himself. And it shows him harassing a member of Iran's delegation in the General Assembly Hall.
6: I thought it appropriate to give you the Starlink if you heard the prime minister. It can be very useful for you to allow the Iranian people to get their freedom after what you did to them. So you want to take it and deliver it back to Tehran? It can be very useful for you in Iran.
2: Of course, the Starlink satellite device, as we learned at the beginning of this year, Israeli and American intelligence had infiltrated tens of thousands of Starlink terminals into Iran as part of the insurgency and campaign of terrorism that they launched in order to try to topple the Iranian government before launching the war of aggression in February. Craig, looking at all of those scenes, and especially the walkout, what does that tell you about Israel's standing in the world and about the limits of its isolation so far? What would it look like to distinguish a real break with Israel's impunity from just another symbolic protest?
3: All that just tells me is that Israel's impunity is still fully intact. I posted on this that nothing pulls back the curtain so completely as this spectacle of an indicted war criminal, Netanyahu, who is in the middle of perpetrating a genocide, being received as a VIP inside the UN, while those outside the UN who are protesting the genocide were arrested en masse. Or, to complete the picture, you have a parallel meeting convened on UN premises in like the next conference room over of Trump's criminal board of peace, right? And you've got characters like Blair and Kushner and Mladenov, all complicit in this, who are moving freely around UN headquarters and literally sitting at a table together in the UN plotting the next stage of the destruction and erasure of Palestine on a UN conference table. Or, you know, that image of Danny Danon. You know, Danny Danon is the former head of this far-right terrorist group called Betar, and is now the ambassador to the UN. He is one of the most clownish but also sinister figures that you will see in the UN corridors. And there he is audaciously filming himself as he violates UN rules, every standard of protocol, effectively issuing a not-so-veiled threat to the Iranians, walks up the aisle, smirks, harasses the Iranian delegate, trying to provoke the delegate who sat there, I think, coolly and with great dignity, while the Israeli regime is actively trying to destroy Iran. Which, by the way, you might remember, his predecessor with this was this very sinister fellow called Gilad Erdan. And he's the guy who showed up in the Security Council wearing a yellow Holocaust star as Israel was being criticized for the genocide to try to paint Israel as the victim. And he's the same guy who stood up in front of the UN General Assembly and shredded the UN Charter in that small portable shredding machine that he brought up there as well. And the same guy who was physically removed forcefully by UN security for trying to disrupt proceedings while the president of Iran was speaking at a previous General Assembly. And by the way, these two clowns represent a regime that has murdered 400 UN staff in Gaza in just the past 3 years alone, that has abducted and tortured countless other UN staff, confiscated and destroyed UN property, you know, repeatedly violating every norm of international law for which the UN is responsible, up to and including, you know, the denial of self-determination, serial aggression, genocide, the highest rules of international law. And yet, these people are granted UN credentials every year, year after year. And you have to ask yourself why. So for me, what you're seeing there is global cowardice and complicity displayed, you know, literally on the world stage. That's impunity, right? Netanyahu's speech, which was so outrageous. I mean, really, this will go down in history as maybe the most outrageous speech alongside the ravings of Donald Trump from the podium of the UN. This is a guy who is indicted by the International Criminal Court for crimes against humanity, literally a fugitive from justice, who was received on the red carpet inside United Nations headquarters while serving as the principal architect of the ongoing genocide in Palestine. He is universally despised outside of the United States. He's blocked from traveling to most countries on the planet. And yet he's being guaranteed not just impunity, but VIP status. And he's allowed to enter the UN to address the General Assembly and treat it as if he is some sort of global statesman, right? So that is not only morally appalling, it's also a breach of U.S. obligations under Common Article 1 of the Geneva Conventions, under Article 1 of the Genocide Convention. I mean, that's obvious, the criminality of the U.S. regime. But what I said is this stain also extends to the U.N. The U.N. General Assembly would not have to witness this nonsense if they had taken the action they needed to take years ago to remove the UN credentials of the Israeli regime. If the Security Council had not legitimized the regime and buttressed its impunity by its unlawful endorsement of the Board of Peace that you mentioned, Ali. If the UN Secretary General, who is leaving in a matter of weeks from 10 years on the job, who has still not called out the genocide by name, and he will leave without ever having declared or recognized the genocide that's taking place in Palestine. So that means the head of a genocidal Israeli apartheid regime, a fugitive indicted for crimes against humanity, was allowed to enter the U.S. and address the GA as a statesman. Now, let me say this as well. Yes, he took the podium and he faced a mass walkout of principal delegations from across the world. I think 77 delegations in unison got up and walked out. This does not happen. It only happens with regard to this regime, showing that the world recognizes that that you cannot normalize this kind of regime and that they have to be held accountable. Now, those same delegations have not taken the action necessary to hold the regime accountable, but it is important. But the other thing that you hear while that's happening is some cheers for Netanyahu. And what people will not know if they're only following this in the Western press, those cheers are coming from a large number of Zionist seat warmers, as we call them, who the Israeli delegation brought in to occupy seats in the gallery and empty seats on the floor. By the way, including people like Alan Dershowitz and other deranged Zionist figures, with instructions to applaud and cheer and even call out fascist chants in support of the regime and in support of Netanyahu. And so, you know, to try to make it, to shift the focus from the world walking out on him and to make it look like this is the U.S. Congress where bought and paid for stooges actually cheer for this blood-soaked war criminal. But in fact, the delegations who were in the room, with the exception of the Americans, sat silently, looked at their papers, looked away. So even those who were ordered to stay in the room were not receiving him with the usual diplomatic embrace that a head of state gets in the UN. So the regime is isolated, but that action is still missing. And by the way, after the walkout, the Israelis sent an Israeli figure to walk up and down the aisles and take the names of delegates who walked out in a, you know, a sort of a transparently threatening gesture that you normally don't see in these circumstances as well. And then you've got Netanyahu up at the podium, who is posturing and posing and gesturing madly, like what I said is like a bad theater performance of Hitler or of Mussolini. And the entire speech was designed to mock the UN, to belittle the rest of the world, to intimidate some delegations, and I think in large measure to feed red meat to his racist followers back in the colony in advance of the upcoming Israeli elections. And as you said, he even had the audacity to call those who walked out in opposition to a war criminal and genocide, this a man who's universally reviled as probably the most profoundly immoral character of the 21st century. He called them moral cowards. He insulted the delegations. He openly celebrated the many crimes of the Israeli regime. He bragged about the terrorist pager attack on Lebanon, actually waving a pager from the podium in what was, I think, partially boasting for the crime, partly daring anyone to do anything about it, and I think in part a threat to any who would dare to challenge the regime. And he even mused about the possibility of a missile destroying the entire UN compound as a part of an attempt first to paint Israel as the victim of all of this aggression and genocide across Western Asia. He spent a fair amount of time repeating the regime's now absolutely debunked genocide propaganda, which we're all familiar with. And I think he was fooling precisely no one in that hall as well. He defended the illegal occupation of Palestine, the illegal occupation of Syria. He lied incessantly throughout the speech. He had the nerve to call these violent, racist, illegal Zionist settlers who are actually carrying out pogroms in the West Bank as we speak. He called them peaceful and honorable people. And he labeled all human rights defenders criticizing the regime as anti-Semites. We're all familiar with these kinds of things as well. And I think he even went so far as to attack American citizens who are protesting the regime's crimes. And even, Mayor Mamdani.
5: It's the most wonderful time of the year.
7: It's that time of year again.
8: They're going back. It's back to school. At Staples. 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
5: It's the most wonderful time of the year.
7: Staples. That was easy.

Today we're going to play a new fun game. It's called Police School. I'm going to be a sheriff. You're going to be my deputy trainees. Oh, come on. Stop whining. You kids are soft. You lack discipline. Well, I've got news for you. You are mine now. You belong to me. You're not gonna have your mommy slam behind you anymore and wipe your little douches. Oh no, it's time now to turn this mush into muscles.

0: jerk and fucking face, Uncle Fucker. You're a bona fide bastard, Uncle Fucker. You're a jerk.
1: Okay, children, let's take our seats. We have a lot to learn today. We sure do, Mr. Hayat. Okay, children, let's start the day with a few new math problems. What is 5 times 2? Come on, children, don't be shy. Just give it your best shot. Yes, Clyde?
2: 12.
1: Okay, now let's try to get an answer from someone who's not a complete retard. Anyone? Come on, don't be shy.
3: I think I know the answer, Mr. Garrison.
4: Shut up, fat boy!
5: Hey, don't call me fat, you fucking Jew!
1: Eric, did you just say the F word?
5: Jew?
3: No, he's talking about fuck. You can't say fuck in school, you fucking fat ass.
1: Kyle!
6: Why the fuck not?
1: Eric!
5: Dude, you just said fuck again.
1: Stanley!
7: Who?
1: Kenny!
5: What's the big deal? It doesn't hurt anybody. Fuck, fuckity, fuck, fuck, fuck.
1: How would you like to go see the school counselor?
6: How would you like to suck my balls?
1: What did you say?
6: I'm sorry. Actually, what I said was...
8: How would you like to suck my balls, Mr. Garrison?
3: Holy shit, dude.

0: time.
1: Teach. All right, look, here's the deal. I've got a hangover. Who knows what that means?
2: Doesn't that mean you're drunk?
1: No, it means I was drunk yesterday.
2: It means you're an alcoholic.
1: Wrong.
2: You wouldn't come to work hungover unless you're an alcoholic. Dude, you got a disease.
1: What's your name?
2: Freddie Jones.
1: Freddie Jones. Shut up!
2: Shut up.
1: The point is, y'all can just chill today. We'll start on this crapola tomorrow! Yes, Tinkerbell.
3: Summer, as class factotum, first I'd like to just say, welcome to Horse Green.
1: Thank you.
3: Do you have any questions about our schedule? Because usually now Miss Dunham teaches vocabulary, then gives us a pop quiz, then she'll split us up into our reading groups. Track B is reading.
1: Okay, hey. Miss Dumbbum ain't your teacher today? I am. And I got a headache and the runs. So I say, time for recess.

0: nothing sure of change since we got kicked out of high school.
1: Oh, where are you going?
0: I'm going to Mr. McGree's class.
1: Oh, well, I'm happy to see that some students still are interested in their studies.
0: Hey, we're not students, we're the Ramones.
1: Ramones? You're responsible for making that horrible rock and roll music? You've turned the whole school against me.

I never studied. I never did anything. I hated it so much. I hated it like powerful hate. The only thing that was important is what happened outside of school. And that had a huge impact on me. People and relationships, slow dancing parties, big, big love and dreams. Dark, fantastic dreams.

0: The trustees have a few suggestions they would like to submit to you.
1: I think you know what the trustees can do with their suggestions. I don't know what they have to say. It makes no difference anyway. Whatever it is, I'm against it.

0: understood, whatever it is, I'm against it. And even when you've changed it or condensed it, I'm against it. I'm opposed to it. On general principles, I'm opposed to it.
1: He's opposed to it. In fact, indeed, that he's opposed to it.
0: For months before my son was born, I used to yell from night till morn, whatever it is, I'm against it. And I've kept yelling since I first commenced it.

0: Well, here we are again.
1: Yeah, but this time we're seniors.
0: And we're gonna rule the school.
1: Jan, that is so adolescent.
2: We are adolescent.
0: We don't have to flaunt it. Okay, girls. Let's go get 'em.

This map is going to be your guide to North Shore. Now, where you sit in the cafeteria is crucial because you got everybody there. You got your freshmen, ROTC guys, preps, JV jocks, Asian nerds, cool Asians, varsity jocks, unfriendly black hotties, girls who eat their feelings, girls who don't eat anything, desperate wannabes, burnouts, sexually active band geeks, the greatest people you will ever meet, and the worst. Beware

0: How could I possibly be expected to handle school on a day like this?
1: How you doing out there?

0: I agree with him, boys. Your difficulties in math, as well as every other class, make it clear that you just don't belong in the ninth grade. I'm calling the principal of Wilson Elementary School to arrange for you both to go back one grade.
1: So like, what grade would that put us in?
2: So X is obviously
1: so,
2: two times two.
1: Have you ever, like, been with an older man?
3: Now, leave me alone, you loser.
4: Four plus five?
1: Like two squared or something?
2: No, I don't have any nachos. Sorry. And I don't like spitting. Spitting can spread germs.
5: Germs! Germs! Germs! Germs!
1: Why don't you, like, put us in a higher grade? You know, where the chicks have big thingies?
5: Yeah, yeah. Me too.
2: See what I mean?
6: Yes, I see.
0: Stop, pupils, my ass! These two boys are morons!
7: You just weren't reaching them. They've learned everything they're going to learn at elementary school. Now their young minds need room to grow, so we graduated them early, and we're not taking them back.
0: Oh, fuck crying!

0: Listen, Jerry, I don't want to overstep my bounds or anything. It's your house. It's your world. You're a real Julius Caesar. But I'll tell you how I feel about school, Jerry. It's a waste of time. Bunch of people running around, bumping into each other. Guy up front says 2 + 2. People in the back say 4. Then the bell rings. They give you a carton of milk and a piece of paper that says you can go take a dump or something. I mean, it's not a place for smart people, Jerry. And I know that's not a popular opinion. That's my 2 cents on the issue.
1: All right, mister, what do you think you're doing? You call this a room? This is a pigsty. I want you to straighten up this area now! You are a disgusting slob! Are you listening to me? What do you want to do with your life?
2: I want to rot.

0: 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And this afternoon I have a special guest. It's Avita Mahin. Did I say that right?
1: Yeah, but I also have an artist name, which is to remember it.
0: I know it starts with a 2 and a 4.
1: Yes, it's 2441139.
0: You're based in Rotterdam these days?
1: Yeah.
0: Yeah. But you're in Berlin. You've been here for more than a month, right?
1: Yeah, I mean, every year I try to live here for a couple of months.
0: Oh, really?
1: Yeah.
0: Oh.
1: I've been doing that for, I think a couple of years. But, like, the duration is different each time.
0: Right, so you're a part-time Berliner.
1: Yeah.
0: Maybe just as a brief introduction, I know of you as a musician, a radio maker, a curator, and researcher.
1: Mm-hmm.
0: Which one of those hats are you wearing today?
1: I think today, musician and archivist.
0: Okay.
1: Yes. So, like, I don't know, you know, every time you have to write this artist bio or, like, people ask you, and I think you just answer differently each time.
0: Yeah, for sure.
1: But I think at the center, it's always musician, sound artist, and curator, sometimes like writer and archivist and researcher. But I mean, I guess if we go back really, really far, I grew up as a musician and a performer.
0: Mm-hmm.
1: And so I think it always feels true to say musician. And now, now I just do a bunch of other things.
0: Okay, I don't want to embarrass you, but you did say to me the other day that you were a child performer.
1: Yes, that's correct.
0: Well, you're a singer, were you?
1: Yes.
0: Mm-hmm.
1: So I think, I mean, I don't know if it applies to all South Asian cultures, but I think being like, or it used to be very common, like, you know, a typical Bengali household is like, people play music, and like music is like such an integral part of your life and culture. And, you know, just being a singer or a harmonium player or a tabla player or like playing the flute, these are like, you know, the common setting of like a household. And I was like, my mom was really, I think I was like 6 years old, and she just sent me to the Children's Academy of Music. And at first I didn't really like, you know, I didn't want to go, like, I didn't want to do more stuff after school.
0: Yeah.
1: But she was very, very dedicated, and she was just like always bringing me to just more work and more opportunity. I mean, I'm like, looking back, it's really amazing. But yes, exactly. So then I was playing at the national television where, you know, you have like children's programs, and I was singing, and it was like this performance sect where you like sing and kind of dance, but it's also kind of theater. So it's like music theater, and yeah, so it was like both group, as a group, but sometimes also solo. And
0: well, so this was quite regular. You were like a regular TV celebrity, minor celebrity.
1: Sure.
0: Minor as in like, you know, a child star.
1: Yeah.
0: Wow. What brought you to Europe?
1: Honestly, it's like not a very how to say, expected answer. I think it was just very random. I was just trying to apply to different programs. Initially, I was supposed to go to India to a music conservatory. But I think for some reason, I just applied to a school in Europe just to, I don't, like, just to see. And it, I just got in and then I was like, oh, maybe I will go to Europe. And it was just very random. It was just more that things just, you know, started working for towards this. That's just how I moved here.
0: And you also do radio.
1: Yes.
0: Because
1: yes.
0: Worm Radio is, of course, in Rotterdam, which you're involved in.
1: Yes. I mean, I'm not so involved with the Worm Radio, but I do other stuff at Worm because they have this beautiful sound studio and... yeah, it's amazing. I don't know if you've been there. They have like a really big collection of both digital and analog synthesizers.
0: Oh, wow.
1: Yeah, and it's, yeah, I just go there sometimes to figure out some stuff.
0: Oh, nice. To synth out.
1: Yeah, to think with it.
0: Yeah, cool. So let's get into some music then.
1: Mm-hmm.
0: What have you got in store for us?
1: So first, I just wanted to start with this song. It's from a long time ago. I think it's even recorded around or before partition. I mean, there's several partitions, but, anyway, the reason I am playing this is based on also that conversation that, you know, like, what was, you were asking me what was the music that I was learning as a child.
0: Mm-hmm.
1: And I remember this was one of the songs that we played in that, you know, on the TV. It was, I don't know which program it was, but I remember like learning how to dance to this song.
0: Oh, wow.
1: And I don't remember any steps, so don't even... But okay, this is a track by Kazi Nazrul Islam, which is now the national poet of Bangladesh. And this track is sung by Firoza Begum.

0: wow, that's really a delightful song. Can you tell us a little bit more about it? So the lyrics are by the national poet.
1: It is a national poet. I think it's a romantic. It's one of the romantic. So he's like a rebel poet, but he has made. He has written music for many different genres, like classical, folk, protest, and also spiritual music. Mm-hmm. And this is, I think, one of the more romantic tracks that he has written. It says something about the heart is colored, mm-hmm. and basically seeing beauty around in the forest and in the birds in the forest.
0: Oh. And who was the singer?
1: Firoza Begum.
0: Okay. And is she an important singer?
1: Firoza Begum is one of the most is one of the singers who archived and sang Nazrul Islam's songs, and I think she was one of the first people to head the Nazrul Institute in Bangladesh, where they study the music of Kaji Nazrul.
0: So the poet was actually the musician as well.
1: Yes, he was writing the music and composing the music, but you know, there is like I don't know how common it is in other places, but you know, with poets like Kaji Nazrul Islam or Rabindranath Tagore, they have written music, and like several generations of musicians have played their music, mm-hmm. which has also, you know, like become part of their, like it's like become a genre, I guess.
0: Yeah.
1: So Nazrul Sangeet, you call it like Nazrul Giti, which is like one category or like one genre of music.
0: Okay. And when would this have been recorded?
1: I think this is somewhere in the 60s.
0: Right. But the song itself would have been written around the time or after partition? Or
1: I don't know when this song is written, but Kazi Nazrul Islam, he was, I think, born somewhere, I think 1899, and lived somewhere until the 1970s.
0: Oh, wow. Okay.
1: Yes, I don't remember the exact year, but...
0: Yeah.
1: So he's had a long life, and he's written a lot of music.
0: And is this, like, you would learn this music in these classes that you went to, or is it something a little bit more infused in the kind of... culture?
1: No, this is something that you would learn, yes.
0: Yeah.
1: Yeah. So, this is like also, I guess, one of the, let's say, cultures of, like core cultures of Bangladesh. Mm-hmm. So you would learn it as like traditional music or even folk music.
0: You know, you are researching Bangladeshi music. Is mm-hmm. this the kinds of forms you're looking at? Are you looking into these sorts of archives, or what is it that you're
1: So this is a couple of years ago that I was looking into the archives of, you know, like Bangladesh is a river country, and it has like the largest delta in the world, and we have like a category of music that's around the rivers. So this different music that originated about and around the rivers. And this is also music that I've learned as a child, right? Mm-hmm. And I think I started archiving music around this genre for some time, like a couple of years ago. But I think... recently, I was thinking that, you know, like a lot of this music is, if not like archived digitally, it is, let's say, institutionalized on some level. Even in like Bangladesh, you can do some research about it. But I was thinking, what about like music that does not really have any seat at the either at the institutional level or in the, you know, modern day and age of digital cultivation, I guess. And then I started looking into the music that I also grew up with, not learning them, but listening to them otherwise, which is like around end of 90s and the early 2000s. And I think internet became like, okay, internet exists since the end of 90s, but it was not as common, right? So I think somewhere after the 2010s, it became more like a household thing. So I was just wondering that, you know, the music that is between late 90s to until the 2010s, this music was only existing in a very underground level. Like some of them are more maybe part of the pop culture, but a lot of them are also just very subcultural music. And yeah, so I've just been researching the music of these subcultures.
0: Well, maybe let's listen to something that you've been researching. Do you have something that we could...
1: Yes. So this track, I think I listened to it because, you know, at that time someone gave it to me on a flash drive. But I've never, you know, found it online. So I think I had been looking for it for 15 years. And I recently fixed my old hard drive and found it.
0: Oh, wow. Okay. Great.
1: Okay. This song is called Mithya Asha by Evolution.

0: We were listening to Mithe Asha by Evolution. It is a band from Dhaka, but I don't have any more information. I don't know who they are, or there's no documentation whatsoever.
1: Well, so how would you hear this music?
0: Okay, so there is, I recently found out that, so back in those times, there was, you know, a lot of these DIY websites that used to, that were like kind of, you know, like community spaces.
1: Yeah.
0: And most of them is gone now, but one of them still exists as a database of Bangladeshi underground music, or like a lot of different type of music from Bangladesh. It's called music.com.bt. And yes, I did find it later that like this, because this was part of like a mixed album, like a compilation, and that compilation is available in their database.
1: Right. So would it have been released as a CD or something and sold?
0: Yes, it was released as a mixed album series.
1: Yeah. And then would you, would there be record shops, or would people buy them at gigs, or, I mean, were there gigs? Were there,
0: there was like a dedicated venue for underground music, especially like rock and metal.
1: Yeah.
0: And yes, there was like a lot of these like community venues and like cassette shops and like record shops, but they also functioned as like a community hub.
1: Yeah.
0: And that's where people also, you know, found new music. And, you know, sometimes like how music also like spread is that you would go there, you know, you would burn CDs. And then sometimes, you know, you are burning a specific CD, and then, you know, there is like a little bit of space left. So who is burning will add stuff that they like. And, you know, this is how the music will spread.
1: Yeah, yeah. Like this kind of copy
0: culture.
1: Was radio ever involved in this? Would there have been radios that were playing this music as well?
0: Or? Yes. So radios, like especially, I think, like, I don't know the year. I might be wrong, but around 2005-06 was the first FM radio.
1: Oh.
0: And the FM radios, like, I think there were two stations first. It was Today, and then it was, like, Furti. And I think between 2005 until, yeah, somewhere in the 2010s, like, especially in the beginning, they were, like, you know, the new up-and-coming distribution of music. And that's how, like, I think a lot of music became more available to people. A lot of, like, underground music as well became more known to people.
1: Was rock, like, was it a new thing then? Or was it, is it something that had been bubbling away for a while?
0: I think, like, pop rock was already kind of like brewing since the 80s. But then like a harder version of rock, I think, started emerging from the 90s, somewhere in the 90s. And for the most part, it was like an underground or like an alternative music community, let's say. But slowly, slowly, I think, through, I don't know, maybe like television shows and FM radio, they became more mainstream. Like, I think a version of rock is one of the few types of music that went from a very underground status, like subculture, to a pop culture.
1: Right.
0: And now, I think maybe even I've told you that last year we have this like national award. And it went to one of these early rock metal bands.
1: Oh,
0: like, it's like a national award, like for, like, yeah, like a state level culture award.
1: Yeah. The question I was thinking of is like more to do with language, right? Because I think Bengal also has a particular, there is a way that the language is celebrated, I know, through literature and poetry, but obviously also through music as well.
0: Mm-hmm.
1: And it kind of struck me as I was listening to this song that there was a lot of lyrics to it. What was he singing about?
0: I think, about love and loss.
1: Oh, wow. The birds and the trees. And
0: yeah.
1: There was something of a language struggle, right?
0: Yes.
1: Yeah.
0: Okay, first I want to say that in Bangladesh, there is, I don't know the exact number, but around 41 different type of languages that's spoken. Okay. Of course, Bangla is, so the people, like the Bengali people, is the majority in Bangladesh. So Bengali or Bangla is the more common state and official language. But yeah, I mean, it was, as you know, that it has like seen a lot of levels of challenges over the history. Mm-hmm. And like I say, three partitions, but one of the common partition that everyone knows about, but before then, was the partition of Bengal. Mm-hmm. I'd forget which year. And then partition of 47, then the birth of Bangladesh, which was like the liberation war in 1971. Mm-hmm. And yes, so, you know, being occupied for a number of years, that also means that your language is contested. And I think in the 52 or 51... Mm-hmm. I think 52, there was a movement which is called the Bengali language movement. Mm. And, you know, it is like a protest for the right to speak your own mother tongue.
1: Yeah.
0: And yes, a lot of people died during that protest. And I guess, yeah, it is like, as you said, like, you know, we have this history of protesting and preserving the right to speak and the right to preserve the language. And what's your question? I forgot.
1: No, that was, I think that was something I was trying to tease out. Have you got something else lined up?
0: I'm thinking, since we're talking about language,
1: yeah.
0: I do have a track from... it's a Chakma song, which is one of the other languages spoken in Bangladesh by the Chakma community. Mm-hmm. And I don't know exactly who is this song by, but it's called Senge Pare Pare.

0: So you were saying, what's the language again?
1: Chakma.
0: Chakma, yeah. And is that from a particular region, or would that be considered like an ethnicity, one of the ethnic groups? Or?
1: Yes, they are mostly in Chittagong Hill Tracts.
0: Right.
1: But it is also partitioned with Northeast India.
0: Right.
1: I don't know which exact part, but in Bangladesh, I think most of the Chakma community is based in the Chittagong Hill Tracts.
0: Mm-hmm. I'm wondering about other kinds of music that might be, that might also circulate around Bangladesh. I mean, that, I mean, what would be considered like a classical form there?
1: A classical form, I think for, I mean, you have the classical music that we understand as, you know, the classical Indian music with the ragas.
0: Yeah.
1: And that form, of course, exists. But as a core Bangladeshi or Bengali form of music, I guess, is a Nozrul Giti, which is the first track that I played.
0: Mm-hmm.
1: And then Baul music, which is, I guess you know about Baul's. It's a group of people. It's both music and also a spiritual community. And there's like a very specific sect of Baul music, which I think exists from the 15th century or even longer. So those music are, I guess, the most traditional Bengali music. We have our own version of also protest music, which is also, you know, like group singing is like really a big part of the culture, like
0: right.
1: community group singing, like, and there's also like a version of traditional music that is just, yeah, protest music.
0: Really?
1: Yeah.
0: Yeah, I want to just go back to Baul music because it's not necessarily related to Sufism, is it?
1: It is related to Sufism.
0: Right.
1: In some way, like, so they, like Baul's, they reject all organized religion as their practice. But if I'm correct, okay, if I'm wrong, please forgive me. But if I'm correct, like, a lot of the music is also inspired by Shahojia and Sufism and something else.
0: Right.
1: And it's believed, like the belief system is that, like Deho Tattu, which I guess means that the body is the seat of all truth.
0: Oh. I'm not sure I know what that means.
1: So like, I mean, just you know, in, like, I guess if you interpret it this way, just human consciousness has all the answers.
0: Okay. And Baul singers are often, when I was introduced to them, I was introduced to them as being something like troubadours. They would travel around.
1: Yes.
0: And
1: it is supposed to, it is originate with like speaking, singing in open spaces.
0: Mm-hmm.
1: Yeah.
0: And is it related to, like in India, you have this notion of bhakti where, you know, it's a form of devotion, worship in a way.
1: Right.
0: And it's through this form that you, you know, I guess you, you know, you have a relationship with the divine and then you sort of.
1: I think this is the rejection of that or like opposition of that.
0: Ah, really?
1: Yes.
0: Okay.
1: Like opposition of orthodox religion.
0: Yeah. Yeah.
1: But leading a spiritual life at the same time.
0: Yes. Okay. Interesting. Do you have any Baul music we can listen to?
1: So I think I didn't bring any of the Baul music from the earlier recordings, but I have two tracks.
0: Yeah.
1: One of them is, as I was saying, because my research is also like, you know, early 2000s, different type of music. And one of them was this folk fusion.
0: Mm-hmm.

0: So, and at the center of it was a lot of bowel music that juxtaposed with another form of, like, style of playing. So I think I have a bit of a jazz, funky reinterpretation of bowel. And I also have another, like, psychedelic rock kind of version, but I will play the jazz style first.
1: Okay, yeah.
0: It's called Ghost Cholo. The bowl is Abdul Rob Fokir. And I forget who remade it. I have to check, but let's play it first.
1: Yeah.

0: Wow, that's really cool. I like to me, I can hear like some reggae kind of influences in a way, but like as you said, this kind of almost like avant-garde kind of funk,
1: right? fusion.
0: Yeah. Maybe a quick interpretation of the lyrics.
1: Okay. I have to check. I think it is a spiritual song as I could hear it. But I'm sure there's like a, because a lot of it is just spoken in metaphors. And it is a song by Fakir Laloncha. I don't know if you know Laloncha.
0: No, he is
1: like one of the most popular mystic philosophers from Bangladesh. And every year there is like a spiritual festival there. People, lots of people come visit the festival.
0: What is this festival called?
1: Lalun Akra.
0: And it's not, is it just music or is it, it's a lot of other things?
1: It is mainly music. There's, I mean, I guess also some like ritual aspect to it. I have actually not been there yet, but I really, would recommend.
0: Right. But it would be in this Bawal tradition in a way. So
1: yes,
0: it's like a
1: yes.
0: Not, a
1: he is like one of the most popular Bawals, let's say.
0: Right.
1: Yeah. He was like, he was a mystic poet and philosopher. And I guess like at the core of the Bawal philosophy is like, you know, they are critiquing different social aspects in a way for like seeking for social reforms and, you know, kind of also challenging like a lot of, belief system that is like you don't question it, but then, you know, I don't know that word, but I guess like, yeah, it is critiquing like the society in some kind of way to be better.
0: Yeah. Would you say Bawal is a popular form of music or is it a counterculture or how does it sit in this kind of ecology of musics?
1: I mean, the thing with culture and counterculture, it just depends on, I guess, the era you're in, right? Mm-hmm. And what is like dominant at that time. And I guess at some point in time, Bawal was like the alternative counterculture. I mean, now, of course, it is like so integrated into the Bengali cultural roots that it is like one of the most, I guess, essence of Bengali music, like one of the biggest essence of Bengali music. And even like, for example, Rabindranath Tagore, who is like, I guess, one of the most popular Bengali people, Bengali artist. I think a lot of his music is also inspired by the teachings and compositions of Lalun.
0: Okay.
1: Yeah.
0: Which maybe then leads me to another question. What would be maybe the kind of counterculture music of now or of, you know, the recent era?
1: The recent era. I haven't done much research on the recent era, to be honest.
0: Okay, of the late 90s, early 2000s. I mean, we've talked about, rock, but you also mentioned some hip-hop.
1: Yes, that's true. Yeah. Some hip-hop. I think from that time, the way I'm categorizing it now in my interest is like rock and metal. And then from hip-hop, there was gangster rap was very famous. Uh-huh. And some pop, electro and folk fusion and indie. But what shall we listen to next? I have two hip-hop tracks. Mm-hmm. One of them is also this, I guess, reinterpretation of this other traditional music. And the other is more... The other is like from the gangster rap. Which one shall we play? Let's play this one. It's called Club Sukina by Jasper.

0: Nice. When is this from, did you say?
1: This might be from 2007.
0: Nice.
1: Yeah. The reason I played this is because, so the main verse of the song, like it's called Club Sokina, so it's addressed to someone called Sokina.
0: Uh-huh. Okay.
1: And so this song, like this was from the 80s. The first verse was like, so it's written by, it's by Fakir Alamgir, who was also this very famous traditional folk musician. And he wrote a lot of music with the sentiments of the people of Bangladesh. And I guess the gist of the music, like, Oh Sokina, have you forgotten me? I am now in Dhaka city, pedaling the rickshaw. So, you know, like the rickshaw, the vehicle.
0: Yeah, yeah.
1: So I guess the sentiment of it was about, I guess, centralization of, like, you know, coming from rural parts to the city to make a living.
0: Yeah.
1: And, you know, like, I guess the first sentence that, Oh Sokina, have you forgotten me? So, you know, like, kind of referencing that while trying to make a living, like, age, like, time passes and you just keep on, like, you know, pedaling to make ends meet, like, as the sentiments of the working class and, like, yeah, anybody living under, you know, this world.
0: Yeah.
1: I guess. So, but the rendition in this early 2000s, it says that, Oh Sokina, have you forgotten me? I am now a hip-hop artist in Dhaka. So it's kind of also then referencing this, like, you know, shift of the age, that marking that this new era has begun, where there is, I guess, club culture is spiking.
0: Yeah.
1: And yeah, it's like this, I don't know, it's like an interesting reference. Yeah.
0: And I'm kind of curious, this sort of marks a kind of turning point maybe in popular music in Bangladesh when this kind of hip hop started to infiltrate.
1: Yes. Yeah.
0: Yeah. And would this have to do also with the means of production? Like, were these kinds of tools a little bit more accessible, or do you think had more to do with also, I guess, music, the internet and music being more accessible in a way as well, like more influences?
1: I think both.
0: Yeah.
1: I think both of these things. And I think, like, earlier, before, like, this started becoming more popularized, like these techniques of electronic production, I think also there is another element added, which is the diaspora knowledge. I think now, I mean, I guess you have more knowledge about the UK Asian underground, but I think that also feedbacks, because I think some of these producers were also part of that movement there, and not this track, but I'm referencing some other tracks.
0: Mm.
1: And I think this whole electro dance and, like, rap in music, these sort of things kind of became popularized at that time, and some of the most, like notable musicians were part of the UK Asian underground music. So I guess it also, like, feedbacks with this migration knowledge, like what you bring and what you bring back.
0: Yeah, I mean, I guess I'm, you know, thinking of State of Bengal, you know, right, like, right at the top there. My name is Samugan Sivanason, and you've been listening to Fugitive Radio's Fugitive Frequency, and this month's episode is a truncated interview with Avita Mahin, also known as 2441139, a Bangladeshi musician, curator, researcher, and archivist based in Rotterdam, and is also a part-time Berliner. More details and a longer version of this interview are up at fugitive-radio.net.

Hallo, Ballo, and welcome to the September edition of Loretta y la Beff here on Collaboradio. I have once more the pleasure to guide you out of the day into the night. And yes, it is already September in 3 months. It's Christmas, and you better start wishing because things take time. Now we have a whole hour together, and after Yappa Yappa by Lelosa from the year 2024, we bring out the heavy artillery. Up next will be Out Kipta, a song that The Locust released 19 years ago. And after that, I already say it now, I chose to play a little snippet from a speech in the German Bundestag by Gregor Gysi for when the Euro was introduced. That was 28 years ago. And Gregor Gysi, for those who do not know, is a German democratic socialist, left politician that is active in Germany since I can think. And yeah, I was surprised how many things he predicted in 1998. So yeah, you can hear the whole thing in an unmodified version on YouTube. But first, The Locust.

Head Nod Doctor is the name of this track, which is the third track on the album called Spin that Spitbender released this June on the Portuguese label Perf. Perf, that I discovered because Jonathan Uliel Saltana also released something there last year. And also Berlin-based and Portuguese artist Sof, S-O-F. Much to discover still out there. And what is next? And now, maybe the oldest song for tonight. We will hear Baby Doll by Teenage Jesus and the Jerks from the year 1995.

Wizard Stick is the 10th track on the album The Ghost is Clear by the punk rock band In Heat, released in 2014. And up next will be a song released on Standard Infi or Infi label this year by the French band Frantx. It's Frantx. I think it's Frantx. Frantx. Ah, Frantx. Haha. Sometimes you just have to speak out loud. So it's the same label where the band France released their album. I just recently found out about the existence of the band France called a band called France, and let me take a minute to tell you about them. The band France is an experimental underground trio known for an unusual, stripped-down, intense sound build around hurdy-gurdy-driven drone, repetitions and improvisation. They are particularly unusual because they reportedly reform essentially one very long piece, exploring the different forms of making music rather than working on conventional sets and separate songs. And this is why you will never hear them in this radio show. Maybe, but most likely not. And it's more a live experience kind of thing. And I was told that their concerts are quite intimate, as they often also perform without a PA, and that the audience gather around them while they play just this very long, very monotone song. I don't know if you can even call it a song, but I was very intrigued, and I recommend checking out the band France. But now we will hear the band Frantx, released on the same label, but in 2026. The name of the song is called Pingu Trauma.

There is this person out there called Anton Beatbox, or he calls himself Anton Beatbox, and he has a great taste, and I follow this his curation for quite a while now. The piece we just heard was released on Last Embassy in 2021 by Slut Shaman. The song was called The Angel's Orifice. Yeah, you will find if you want. And we will hear more of that in the future here on Collaboradio for sure. And what's up next? Ah, before I play you a love song by Hans Arsen, we will hear a song called Faktasetninger by Goat Granli, who is part of Freddy the Dyke and also is somehow involved with Mars 69 and currently using the alias Coaster Pine, so a man of many faces. And we will hear how he sounded in 2015 when he released this split with Clifford Toros that Horatio Pollard also was and is part of. The very nice Drit Machine release. Here is Goat Granli.

I could have better for myself. Perfect when I told that I was close. Damn, what a beautiful energy. Fortune and glory. Blue, come like a city of the ocean. Deep green, that brings wild action from the lungs of the herb. Red, let it fire the deep passion to my heart. I feel alive again. Che bella sensazione.

This was already worth playing because of the title. We just heard Erhöhung aller Kinder from Aber mich macht's traurig by Kai Althoff, a release from the year 2020 on the Cologne label Sonic, where also Mars on Mars released their music. And we are not close to the end, but kinda, because I have some long ass tracks to play to you. I will now play a special track to you that is about 8 minutes long, a release from the year 2016, released on the Belgique Sub Rosa label. It is by Palo Alto and it is called Triftige Gilles Deleuze est mort, which I think translates to Gilles Deleuze is dead, referring to Nietzsche's God is dead. And Gilles Deleuze is most known for his philosophy of difference and becoming developed, especially in difference and repetition. So very interesting for a musical interpretation. And I don't know how good your French is, but you can find out now. Test your French with Palo Alto. Here is Difference and Repetition.

And with this heavy track by Overthinking David Shea, I will release you into the night. We heard Fallen Rise on the Guzheng, taken from the release called The Thousand Buddha Caves. I say thank you for giving local radio a chance. This time we had only one female voice in the show. I am expecting your rants, curses and cancel threats in the comment section that does not exist. Hang in there, my friends. We will meet again if you want in October. The fourth Tuesday of the month will be October 27th, like always, 11 p.m. And last but not least is a song that I loved when it came out in 2005. Here is Tale from Black by Tongue with 2 N. Bye.

through the night, and she knows that the lights leave the prettiest scenes. She builds a shrine and a typing machine, and she curls up to write down her tales from the black. Praise for a soft breeze and cool gentle rain, and she prays

0: Collaboradio. We're on DAB plus frequencies 12D in Berlin and 7D in Potsdam, and also streaming on fr-bb.org and collaboradio.org, as well as on the app Freies Radio. I'd like to this time tell you about a project of mine which happened through sponsoring by the Kunsthaus Graz and the University for Music and Performing Arts in Graz at the Center for Artistic Research. So thanks to funding from both of those organizations, as well as the city of Graz, I did a project in the context of the year exhibition at the Kunsthaus Graz and the Universalmuseum Johanneum in Graz called Bloom, which was an exhibition which went up in multiple museums throughout Graz, Austria. And my project happened over three events. The first one at the Botanischer Garten in Graz, the second one at the Schloss Eggenburg, which is a historical castle in Graz and gardens, and the third one just happened just 10 days ago at the Kunsthaus Graz. The project is called Diskusik, Blumenhören, or Diskusik, Listening to Flowers. And I'll describe it to you. It's a multi-stage interdisciplinary work, which, as I mentioned, is a collaboration between the Center for Artistic Research at the University of Music and Performing Arts Graz, together with the Kunsthaus Graz and Universalmuseum Johanneum, as part of the Bloom exhibition series. And it is was an artistic research project for the public and with the public. In critical discussion, singers have analyzed how flowers as a feminine symbol of music are used differently in different cultures to represent love, loss, resilience, or peace, among other themes. The flower metaphors also enable an intensive exchange on a technical level, because the musicians begin to listen to each other differently after hearing about each other's songs and the backgrounds of their songs, and they react to each other. So in this way, the public and they recognize how the flower can manifest itself differently, not only in the lyrics of songs, but also in music theory and in vocal and instrumental expression in different cultures. So project was documented also as a musicological and artistic research project about the listening concepts and the tracking of cognitive metaphors and listening. The particular event that I'll play for you today happened at the Schloss Eggenburg. Part of it happened in the gardens, in the so-called Planetengarten, and the other part of it happened throughout the castle in different rooms. And the last part of it, which I'll play for you, was a concert which was performed in the Planetensaal. So the Planet Garden is designed according to Baroque ideas of how the planets all have different aspects that the different Roman gods, which are represented by different planets, also have different flowers associated with them. So the floral imagery is also found throughout the artwork in the castle, and this created a very interesting backdrop for the performers who come from various different cultures to perform. The first part of the event, they rotated meeting each other at different places throughout the museum and collaborated to come up with different ways of interpreting each other's songs. So the first event that had already happened in March in the botanical gardens. They simply presented their songs to each other. And in this event, which happened in June, they began to work together. And they had a very limited amount of time to do that over the course of one day. And at the end, the result was the concert, excerpts of which I will play for you now. In the planet side.
1: When I go like this, then we start.
2: Wait, did we have a 21?
1: Okay, wait. Okay, are you ready? It's okay. If you lose track of time, the punishment is that you have to improvise. Okay.

Hello, you're listening to Jeremy Woodruff on the program Berlin School of Sound Radio, Inherent Sound Radio. This is the DAB plus frequencies 12D in Berlin and 17 in Potsdam, and also streaming on fr-bb.org. You're hearing Peace of Mind, which happened in the context of the yearly exhibition of called Bloom, which was sponsored by the Kunsthaus Graz and the Universalmuseum Johanneum in Graz, and also by the University of Music and Performing Arts in Graz's Center for Artistic Research and the City of Graz. And the project is called Diskusik Blumenhören, or Diskusik Listening to Flowers. And this part of it happened at the Schloss Eggenberg, the historic Castle of Eggenberg in Graz, with the following performers. You are hearing Marco Siciliani, electronic music and spatial audio, Barbara Lindenberg on violin, Daniel Fuchsberger, folk song, guitar, Anuradha Genrich, Carnatic singing, Ellen Rose Kelly, mezzo-soprano, Sofia Farago, classical piano, Farnaz Saheb Ghalam, Persian classical song, Sina Shari, Persian oud, Seydou Traoré, traditional music from Burkina Faso, Sarah Weiss, Javanese gamelan and singing, and Yulia Novosel, Javanese gamelan.

0: Hello, you've just listened to the performance at the Schloss Eggenburg in the context of the year exhibition Bloom, sponsored by the Kunsthaus Graz and the Universalmuseum Joanneum in Graz, Austria, of Diskusik Blumenhören. Or Diskusik, listening to flowers, which was a piece of mine in three parts. The different projects, or the different parts of which were supposed to show the different times of year. So the first one was in March at the Botanical Gardens. The second one, which you just heard, was in June. And the last one, which just happened recently, occurred at the Kunsthaus, and they represented the seasons of growing of flowers. So there was planting in March, and then blooming in June, which is what you just heard, and followed by reseeding in September. That was the 26th of September at the Kunsthaus Graz, with the culminating performance of the group you just heard. So the musicians were Marco Siciliani on electronic music, Barbara Lunenberg on violin, Daniel Fuchsberger, Styrian folk song and guitar, Anna Ruta Ginrich, Carnatic singing, Ellen Rose Kelly, mezzo-soprano, Sophia Farago, piano, Farnaz Sahibghalam, Persian classical singing, Sina Sharoy on Persian classical oud, Seydou Traoré, singing traditional music from Burkina Faso, Sarah Weiss singing Indonesian gamelan, and Yulia Novosel on Indonesian gamelan, on playing on djembe. So I will read you a little bit of the concept text from Diskusik, Listening to Flowers. In the three symposium events beginning at the Botanischer Garten Graz, developing further at the Schloss Eggenburg and culminating in the Kunsthaus Graz, the sonic supplement to the Universalmuseum Joanneum exhibition Bloom will be on a summit on how flowers have played an inextricable role in musical listening and invention variously throughout human experience. Scholars and five core musician duos from different disciplines. This actually turned out to be 12 musicians, including myself. We'll collect and produce knowledge in how flowers have manifested in music, not only through the poetry of lyrics, but also how flowers' metaphors are deeply embedded in the structure of musical songs, in music theory, and in musicians' techniques of playing. The flower as a symbol of femininity and reproduction will be interrogated and critically investigated. In the song Kalyana Rama, for example, in Raga Hamsa Nada in Carnatic music, the text is, neck adorned with new garlands of fragrant flowers like jasmine, splendorous, joyful, fanned by fly fans on both sides. It is said, quote, to be a composition which can instantly instill emotions like love, peace, and an unexplainable feeling in the listener's heart expressing the divine. In Mädchenblumen, translates to Girls' Flowers, Opus 22 by Richard Strauss. A poem by Felix Ludwig Dahn describes four types of girls with four flowers, cornflowers, poppies, ivies, and water lilies, in the following way. Kornblumen nenne ich die Gestalten, die milden mit den blauen Augen, die anspruchlos in stillen Warten, den Tau des Friedens, den sie saugen, aus ihren eigenen klaren Seelen, mitteilen allem, dem sie nahen, bewusstlos der Gefühlsjuwelen, die sie von Himmels Hand empfahen. How do these images of the flower differently function to get a musician to imbue each piece with its own sonic stylistic nuance in the culture from which it stems? What do we learn about the flower as symbol and societies in the transcultural analytical comparison? How musical listening is founded on different units of sound in each discipline? Svaras in Indian music versus notes in Western classical, etc. Resultant experiment. The musicians study how learning and cross-listening can change musical technique, nuance, timing, timbre, and form. In a process of musical cross-pollination, musicians will adopt through flower metaphors of other cultures, listening differently to their own music according to the sonic logic of these various disciplines to progressively recompose and, quote-unquote, transconscribe their own familiar music. This method enables musicians to harmonize and communicate aesthetically across disciplinary borders while helping scholars research further how music metaphors work. Playfully expanding their disciplinary concepts of musical interpretation and form, they respectively create new hybrids and new conceptual blends. The musical experimentation is documented to produce feedback to inform scholarship. And the question is further, how can musicians with vastly different backgrounds work together to produce meaningful results? How do hybrid forms with novel musical concepts and their own convincing characteristics emerge through transdisciplinary encounters? Or is the invention arbitrary? How can musicians from very different disciplines adapt their playing techniques to each other to conventionally match one another's sound, abilities, and aesthetic? And according to whom? Can a group of musicians with the most disparate musical corpora and canons come together to meaningfully reinterpret them together to create a new performance practice that is authentic to all? How do we best get musicians from totally different backgrounds and disciplines to understand what one another are doing? To what ends? And how do we accomplish this goal? So I'll leave it there for now. And simply remind you that you are listening to Berlin School of Sound Radio and Aaron Sound Radio on the DAB Plus frequencies 12D in Berlin and 7D in Potsdam, and streaming on fr-bb.org and collaboradio.org, as well as on the app Freies Radio. My name is Jeremy Woodruff. So if you enjoyed listening to that, you should know that the musicians were Marco Siciliani, Barbara Lüneberg, Daniel Fuchsberger, Anna Ruda Genrich, Ellen Rose Kelly, Sophia Farago, Farnaz Saab Ghalam, Sina Shari, Seydou Traore, Sarah Weiss, and Yulia Novosa. 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
1: I'm going to hear Rag Yog.
2: It was an attempt to tear down the social fabric by using all the social sciences, sociology, psychology, economics, political science, etc. It was an infinite and unending criticism of the status quo, adolescent rebellion against all established social rules and norms. Critical theory, says Forkheimer, is suspicious of the very categories of better, useful, appropriate, productive, and valuable, as those are understood in the present order. So, if you liked ice cream better than cake, or thought a hammer might be more useful than a screwdriver in a particular situation, you were speaking on behalf of the status quo. The real idea behind all of this was to make society totally unworkable by making everything basically meaningless. Critical theory does not create. It only destroys. As Forkheimer himself openly stated, above all, critical theory has no material accomplishments to show for itself.
3: Hallo, Knallo. Na, welcome to the October 26th edition of Noise Garden. Glad you're back.

Flipper with Sacrifice. I know, I know. I just couldn't resist. Next up is Actuator by Andreevka.

That's the first track on his album Flash Servo Unit, which came out on Phage Tapes in August. Sudden Infant with Putrefied Puppet Master just came out on a tape titled Live at MF2K15 in September on Raubbau.

0: In 1943, the following directive was issued from party headquarters to all communists in the United States. It read, when certain obstructionists become too irritating, label them after suitable buildups as fascist or Nazi or anti-Semitic, and use the prestige of anti-fascist and tolerance organizations to discredit them. In the public mind, constantly associate those who oppose us with those names which already have a bad smell. The association will, after enough repetition, become fact in the public mind.
1: This is Ritual by Indian Project Wolfsangel. Just came out in September on the album Luciferism.

Do not comply in advance by Yeboah. It's a live recording from 2024, Roadburn 2024. Came out in September. The album is titled Every Reactor 4, A Friend. Reactor 4 refers to your personal Chernobyl meltdown.

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1: Just wait there 1 minute, I'm just gonna get a ticket, okay?

0: How to say 14 in Thai 14 14 10 means 10 4 means 4 14 14 14 14
1: Yes Spooksoy 14 This is internal monologue Came out in September on the album Digipulsion Loggernog

Alright, this is Pharaoh Chromium. The title is Intro Rear Up Sharp. Or why don't you ask me how to pronounce it? It's the first title on the album Chronicles from the Arab Cold War, which came out in February on Discrepant.

Okay, so I think we should lighten up a bit. The last song is When I Look to You.

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Good evening and welcome to Nightscapes, a radio broadcast for the night sky. My name is Gretchen Blagan. Over a period of 6 months, from the spring equinox until the fall equinox, I have been hosting the show as a part of the program of Collaboratio. This evening is the last episode of Nightscapes, at least for now. As I mentioned in last month's broadcast, I'm hoping that this will have the occasion to continue. If not immediately, then at least somewhere in the near or distant future. In any case, thank you for tuning in. Thank you for listening tonight, and perhaps on nights before. It's been a true joy. Nightscapes takes the form of an expansive letter. This broadcast is then an hour-long show filled with writings, poems, reflections, sound clips, and songs that, in my opinion, can be listened to in darkness. Through these shows, I'm exploring how tributes or odes can morph their form, how they can appear in different manifestations. A poem, a letter, a broadcast, a beam, a transmission met with reception, sending energy into space, picking up energy from space, radio waves and their satellites, radio waves and their tides, address and arrival. Tonight I'm tuning in to the change of seasons. In the global north, or more specifically, in the city of Berlin, the city from which I am writing, the month of August experienced continual rain and clouded skies during its first and last halves. On the days when I found myself longing for the heat and for the sun, for shorts and for the feeling of my skin, I reminded myself that the cold is a blessed thing. Every winter, I remind myself of this. The cold is a deeply embodied space. A disappearing space under climate catastrophe, so too as the night sky. So as the weather shifts to fall, and as the length of the day shortens, every day, by what seems like a minute, I remind myself to remember the beauty of the cold season. Onsets of autumn, crops, seasons, cycles, and seemingly endless night skies. Over the last 6 months, I've been writing these shows somehow. In some subtle way, in relation to the length of day. From the spring equinox until the soon approaching fall equinox, these shows have traced the Earth's rotations, moving us closer and now further away from the sun. In June and July, the length of the day peaked, leaving the deep night sky shorter in its length, and now, as the autumnal light starts to shine, the days are getting shorter, and the nights, they are expanding. On this day, the sun sets at 7:48 p.m. The night begins at 9:25 p.m. The sun will rise tomorrow at 6:21 a.m. The three phases of twilight, astronomical twilight, nautical twilight, and civil twilight, are momentary glimpses of light shades as we descend into the deep nights of the fall and the oncoming winter.

In tonight's special last broadcast, I want to trace two memories of the night, from the summer to the fall. Heated dark skies brightening the night with lights unending. How the shifts of each day sometimes feel like monuments. And the stars, they get covered by the clouds. Sharing images as memories, as stories. Late summer love under the stars of a meteor shower, trying to catch the light streaks falling into our hands, the few that touch our fingertips keep vibrating against the deep night sky, and I get lost in the memory of your death. The forecast says that there will be thunderstorms, foreseeable rains, and strikes of lightning in or against the sky. And I wake in the night to an estranged energy of light, the sky appearing and then disappearing, and I get lost in the memory of your death. Dawning autumn elections say that the right-wing governments all over the north are getting more attention, rising like the temperature of the earth, and in the morning I read the news of more frequent attacks against queers, family alike in the neighborhood, and I get lost in the memory of your death. We didn't catch the stars falling exactly as planned, but we tried to hold on to the momentum of what it could mean to touch them and star graze instead of gazing, because the world can feel so far away from how we imagined it to be. And I get lost in the memory of your death. Now a year has passed, and every day I gain a sense of understanding as to why you choose to leave this world sooner than later, leaving while ascending to what could have been a star-filled night in the middle of a big cityscape near the Pacific Ocean. And in the memory of your death, I sometimes get lost.

Watching mountains in the dark, you can feel them move. Walking with trees, they are walking next to you. I wonder when and where a whisper became a melody. I've been thinking a lot about mountain lions. A friend from Italy recently referred to them as pumas, but I'm not sure if that's right. I was thinking about an experience I had with a mountain lion while living in northern New Mexico in the beginning of winter. The year was 2010, and it was the dawn of the cold season in the high desert. My apartment was on the second floor, and I could only access it by leaving the house and going up a side staircase. Stairs attached to the outside of the house. The house was located in a valley amidst a mountain range, at the base, more or less. And the thing about mountain lions is that you can feel them. I'm not sure how to describe this specific feeling, but it's there. Like when someone is watching you on a train, you sense it. When you look up, a dash shift of direction is met instead of eyes. So one evening, I was leaving the main house to retire to bed, and I left, and it was cold, and I heard the horses. For me, horses have an intimidating sound at night because I never know nor understand their proximity. My orientation is confused. On this particular evening, no one else was at the house, and the horses seemed to be activated. More noises meant less familiarity for me, and a small walk to the apartment began to feel further and further away than it ever had before. I thought not to run, because with animals, you should never run. With every step, the sensation of being followed rose. I went up the stairs in a more hurried fashion, looking backwards, and then, out of the corner of my eye, and on the field where horses normally graze, I saw two cat eyes staring back at me, yellowish green, with the shape and the form of a feline, waiting to pounce. I went inside, locked the door, and leaned back on it, listening to the sound of this big cat walking up the stairs, step by step, inviting itself in with a scratch at the door, nails that picked the lock in a second. Such feline marks making their way into my memory. The high desert sky, stars glowing as if afire.

0: It was a clear night, mostly here in London, which used to mean a spectacular view of the night skies. In recent years, however, the number of stars we can see with the naked eye has reduced dramatically because of light pollution or sky glow. Now, new research suggests that in areas where 250 stars were once visible, about 20 years ago, we'd now only see 150. Our science correspondent Victoria Gill has more.
1: The glow of Earth at night, captured from the International Space Station. And that urban gleam might look beautiful, but these are actually pictures of pollution, light being sent up into space rather than directed at the ground where it's useful. Light being sent up into space rather than directed at the ground where it's useful. Light being sent up into space rather than directed at the ground where it's useful. And whether it's streetlight, advertising, or purely decorative, that light pollution is getting worse. To find that out, researchers collected night sky observations from amateur astronomers all around the world, people who went out to count the stars and submitted their results to an online project called Globe at Night. This showed that over the last decade, the night sky has been getting about 10% brighter every year.
2: This view of the stars is disappearing, right? So this is something that until relatively recently, right, within one or two lifetimes, was something that was a shared experience across everyone around the world, this going out and seeing stars at nighttime. It's also a symbol and a reminder that the way we are lighting is relatively wasteful, and that we don't seem to be getting better at it.
3: The brighter the night sky is, the brighter a star has to be for us to be able to see it with the naked eye. So even in quite a rural area like this and on a clear night, when the streetlights start to glow, the sky glows and that obscures the faintest stars. And as that glow gets brighter every year, we lose more and more of those stars from our view.
1: Light pollution doesn't just obscure the night sky. It's been shown to affect the behavior of nocturnal animals and to disrupt our sleep and affect our health. And unlike so many complicated environmental problems, this one could be fixed by simply turning down the light.

I'll give you my old address and take a little book to tear and cut the paper. The beginning is also the end. Time defines it.

I really noticed the days getting shorter. And while I was in Zurich with a friend, a beautiful artist and colleague, there was a storm that flooded over the city. And I remember the sky, and I remember the night, and how the immenseness of the storm was so bright, flashing the rays of lightning. Oh, deep night, blitz, blitz, in light. It's hard to sleep when the storms are so bright.

As the show and as the season comes to a close, I wanted to review and recap some of what came up in all of this expansive letter writing. Of the many influential artists whose words and poetry entered these broadcasts were, in listened appearance, Furo Farrukhzad, Derek Jarman, Atel Adnan, and Muriel Rukeyser. In additional, many were there with us in spirit. A special shout out here goes to Cass Eddington and their writing platform, Vocational Poetics, an alternative communal learning platform that reminded me of the beauty of writing and the playfulness of words. The International Dark Sky Association and the Peaceful Sky Coalition were two organizations that I orbited around in writing. The Dark Sky Association being an educational organization raising awareness around light pollution and more sustainable ways to implement night lighting, both in cities and in rural areas. The Peaceful Skies Coalition is an organization that aims to fight for a demilitarized sky in the area of the Southwest Occupied Territories in the U.S. and beyond. Both of these organizations arrived to this broadcast when spending time with the night, wondering about presence and absence, fantasizing and dreaming about abolitionist geography in action. What if the present were the world's last night? Your love stabbed in the setting sun, dies in the moonlight, fails to rise thrice, denied by cockcrow in the dawn's first light.

This last quote is an excerpt from Derek Jarman's diaries, assembled in the collection Modern Nature. And in sequential order, as always, a list of the music that accompanied us into the night. The first track was by Cock and Swan from the album Dream Alone, followed by Ellen Akbro from the album For Organ and Brass. Thereafter, Marolita de Cole from the album Anasana. As a tribute and an ode, another song from Coil from their album Music to Play in the Dark, Volume 2. Followed by Natural Wonder Beauty Concept from their self-titled album. And as a last and final song of Nightscapes, we'll listen to the beautiful sounds of Desire Maria with a song from their new album, On the Romance of Being, a warm recommendation for listening, day or night. Thank you, as always, to these wonderful artists for their incredible music, for these songs, suggested listening for the deep night sky, and for the expansive night approaching. And thank you, too, for tuning in and listening to this last and final episode of Nightscapes. Praise to the night, and good night to you too.

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1: You're listening to Radio On. Well, this is an afternoon session in sub-zero Berlin, but the temperature is nothing, I'm sure, compared to what you've experienced. Our guest today, Alexei Borisov, here.
2: Good evening, everybody. Nice to be here again.
1: What is it like in Moscow at the moment, Alexei?
2: It's not so cold. I mean, winter doesn't come yet, surprisingly, and just... 1 week ago, it was completely dry, even warm. Recently, we got some snow, but it's not so extremely cold. The weather could be compared to Berlin.
1: But like Siberia, for example, gets down to minus what?
2: No, it's, maybe in February we'll get Siberian frosts, but but not now, unfortunately, or fortunately, I don't know.
1: I must welcome you into the new year as well, because it's 2018, it's January. Can you say something about your new year? How do you celebrate your new year, Alexei?
2: I stayed home with my family, with my wife, daughter, stepmother, and it was very quiet and simple. Atmosphere. We've been drinking a little bit of champagne, wine, and cooked some food, salads, Olivier salad. It's a traditional Russian salad, specially produced for.
1: And this was in winter Eve. Moscow then.
2: Yeah. I've been in Moscow. Stayed in Moscow. Didn't go to any other places, but it's some kind of a tradition. So as for me, I prefer to stay home. I don't remember when I go to somewhere else. Many people work on New Year's Eve, the night from 31 to 1, and it could be some kind of a commercial and business time in Moscow. But usually I stay home. It could be some event after or before or old New Year, the 13th. Of January, it's old Orthodox New Year.
1: I see. Yeah.
2: And people also celebrate it. And we have a Christmas time on the 7th of January.
1: Oh, the 7th. Oh, Christmas is on the 7th.
2: Orthodox Christmas is 7th January.
1: Ah, fascinating. So it's actually after New Year then?
2: After. And we have quite big holidays from the 1st until 9 January. It's all holidays are holidays.
1: So now, are you still on holiday, Alexei?
2: Me not. I'm always at holidays, let's say. But officially, it's holiday time in Russia.
1: But you're prolific, aren't you? I mean, it seems that you never stop. Touring, you never stop performing.
2: I work all the time.
1: Maybe we can start with our first. You have a number of cassettes and CDs in front of you.
2: Yes, I have a new CD. It's a collaboration of Katya Rek and myself. Katya is living in Moscow and she's electronic musician, vocalist and improviser. And we have a joint project now, and we released a CD called 2423. It's number of the house and number of the flat where the material had been recorded for the last few years. But the CD been released last year, and it's pretty fresh.
1: Okay,
2: so we can play one of the tracks, but it has... number 0116.

ಬರಲಿ ಅಲ್ಲಿ.

0: You're listening to Radio On, and our guest this afternoon is Alexei Borisov, and that was 2423, well, a track from this new album.
1: Yes, it's a new album called 2423. Mm. It's just only figures, and it's a recording of Katya Rek and Alexei Borisov, and we worked for this album for the last 2 years approximately.
2: Oh. Oh, wow.
1: And so it's some kind of a selection of tracks we made during this time, and so we last year we presented this record in Moscow a couple of times, in Helsinki, Stockholm, and Reykjavik even.
0: Oh wow. Oh yes, you were in Iceland recently. Was that the first time you've been to Iceland?
1: Yeah, it was my first trip to Iceland.
0: What was your impression then?
1: Yeah, it was very nice, picturesque, good atmosphere, a bit expensive accommodation. But I enjoyed. Yeah, it was pretty nice.
0: Because I remember seeing pictures of you with Olga Nosova, who you also work with.
1: Yes,
0: as well.
1: Yes, she also went there. Mm. Yeah.
0: So you were performing in
1: yes,
0: Reykjavik as well?
1: We made a concert in Reykjavik, a nice place called Menge.
0: Ah.
1: It's some kind of an art center just in the old part of Reykjavik. A very nice space. And it was a good concert, and Reykjavik is full of tourists. So there are many visitors, guests, but Icelandic people prefer to go outside, to Germany, to France, to other countries, and there's some kind of cultural exchange is taking place.
0: But Reykjavik, as far as I understand, Reykjavik is quite small.
1: Yeah, it's rather
0: relatively small.
1: Yes, it's small, but there is everything there, sea or ocean, some kind of civilization, a bit of nature, some forests, because Iceland, it's there is not so many woods and forests around, but you can find some.
0: Did you have a chance to look around a bit, or you had to?
1: Yeah, we made a tour for 1 day, usually just people rent a car, or it could be bus excursions, and you could travel a bit, and it was very nice traveling. We've been witnessing the wedding ceremony. They're organized by some Russian people. They've been Protestants, and they chose a very small church somewhere outside of Reykjavik, maybe 1 hour by car or something like that, and just on the seashore. It was quite interesting, and they even invited the priest from Moscow, a specialist in this type of religion. And the girls Olga and Katya played organ during the speech the guy pronounced, and it was pretty funny and a nice organized ceremony.
0: How did your music go down in Reykjavik then, or in Iceland?
1: Yeah, we played some kind of abstract improvised electronics, and it was another guy performing, Jochen Eriksson, the member of it's quite old Icelandic dark ambient dark wave project called Reptilicus.
0: Oh wow, that sounds great.
1: Yes, and one of the members performed as well, and he played very nice electronics on that time, and so we shared the bill. Yeah, but it was nice. Not so many people, unfortunately, because it's not so easy to get a big crowd, a big audience in Reykjavik or Iceland. Mm. But it was nice. Yeah, very good experience.
0: Okay, we have a tape.
1: Yes,
0: tape machine set up.
1: Yes, it's a collaboration of Sergei Kostyrko and Alexei Borisov. Sergei is a modular player from St. Petersburg, and the cassette has been released in Mexico some time ago. So it's quite exotic edition, and so we could listen to one track from this cassette.

0: You're listening to Radio On, and a very special guest this afternoon, Alexei Borisov. Mm-hmm. You've just been listening to Caution Well. That was a cassette release with a collaboration,
1: Sergei Kostyrko, this specialist in modular synthesizers from Petersburg, and he's quite a frequent guest in Berlin, and we played together once at Spectrum. It was maybe last year or 1 year and a half ago. And he lives in Petersburg, and he is a scientist, and he's some kind of a doctor or professor of local state university. At the same time, he's a good musician, very nice guy. And so the tape has been released in Mexico by Infra Records. It's a local label. And now I would like to introduce people to my collaboration with KK Null.
0: Oh, yeah.
1: It's Kazuyuki Kishino, quite famous noiser and guitarist from Japan, from Tokyo. And last December I toured a little bit in Japan. I made some lectures, workshops, and played concerts. And one gig we played together, Kazuyuki and myself, and I have a CD with me. It's Xenoglossia 2. It's quite old release. This album is released probably maybe 2005 or 6, and it's mostly our live recordings done in Russia, in Moscow. It's Moscow and Yaroslavl, and I would like to play maybe some fragment of this CD.

0: You're listening to Radio 1, and this is Around the World with Alexei Borisov, I believe.
1: Yes.
0: KK Knoll, your collaboration, and Ian, this track we're just listening to is from Eno Glossier.
1: Yes, we made this recording in Moscow, maybe it was 2005 or 2004. For the first time we met in 2002 and started to collaborate somehow, and finally we managed to play in Russia a few times. Oh. But the last time it happened in Japan, in Tokyo, we played in a shop, a record shop called Ftari. It's a nice record shop in Tokyo. It's very good collection of vinyls, CDs, and not only. It could be some kind of merchandising, T-shirts. And Ftari has quite nice concert hall. Small but well equipped, and it's very nice to play there. So, and we managed to play together again since 2006, I suppose. Mm. And,
0: that was last year. You're
1: yes,
0: in Japan,
1: it was so last December. Yeah.
0: I mean, I'm talking about what your impressions were, because we've just come from Reykjavik,
1: uh-huh.
0: and then to Japan. What was? I mean, it's a huge.
1: It's possible to compare somehow, but yes, Japan is much more populated than Iceland, and that's Tokyo is really huge, and all cities are really big. I've been to three cities like Niigata, Osaka, Tokyo, and Yokohama, which is. Oh. Part of Tokyo now. Mm. It's that, and these megapolises are really big,
0: mm-hmm.
1: Very well developed. But it was nice experience. I met very nice and very polite and educated people. I made a couple of lectures about Russian electronic music, and in Osaka it was some sort of workshop of myself. Mm. I showed my equipment, my devices, and I plugged everything in real time and demonstrated to local people how I play music. It was a nice experience. At the same time, I played some concerts in very nice places, and one of them was happened with KK Knoll, and which was very good opportunity. But Kazuyuki should come to Russia in April, and we'll make more concerts in Russia. We'll travel a little bit. We'll play in Moscow, Petersburg, Nizhny Novgorod, Yaroslav, Vladimir. It's like the territory which is not so far from Moscow. So, but it will take maybe 1 week or 10 days for everything. It's.
0: Are you considering an autobiography or anything like that, Alexei?
1: A little bit.
0: Traveling with...
1: Yes, I made many interviews already, and it's all some of them are available on Facebook or some other sites, internet. And also I work for some website or portal, Unearthed Music. It's
0: Unearthed Music.
1: Yes, it's curated by The Wire magazine and people from Portugal, this site is devoted to experimental alternative music in Eastern Europe in the period of totalitarian regimes took place there some time ago, and I contributed with different texts, photos, and links. There is also some text devoted to Nochnoy Prospect, to my personal experience in making music and things like that.
0: I should say that these were some of your early bands, weren't they? The Center, Prospect, Nochnoy Prospect, which means night.
1: Night Prospect, Night Avenue, or Nighttime Boulevard, or Nightly Prospect. That's one guy just interpreted the name.
0: I have a question about the what's playing now as well in the background. We can just pump it up a little bit. There you go.
1: It's still Xenoglossia of KK Knoll and Alexei Borisov. And soon we will listen to a collaboration of Astma Duo and Yelena Glazova. Yelena lives in Riga, and she is a poet and sound artist, and we work together for the last 6 or 7 years already. And this is one of our joint releases, a cassette called Idiot's Gold.
0: Oh yeah, what a great name.
1: Yes, let's try to listen to it.
0: Beautiful red cassette here as well. Yeah, I'm looking at the X's from the Ino Glossier, and then this red, luscious...
1: Yes, yes, and the tape is released in Ukraine, in Kyiv, but the record is also available on my Bandcamp, Alexei Borisov Bandcamp, and so you can find it there and download if you want, because cassette is very limited. I mean, I have only a few copies at my disposal. So, but let's listen to something from Idiot's Gold.
0: And this is Astma.
1: Astma and Yelena Glazova.

0: Alexei, that's Asthma. We also have them playing in the background.
1: Yes. It's Asthma and Yelena Glazova. It's our joint cassette called Idiot's Gold, and it was released by Freak Friendly DIY Records. It's a label from Ukraine, from Kyiv, and it's the cassette has been printed in just summer of 2017.
0: Oh, so it was last year. So everything is really fresh today.
1: Yeah, I have

0: Right, really big book with loads of pictures in it and everything, and your adventures and like a CD tape, or what would be your preference? CDs, tapes, or something that goes with it that you open up this book and it's like a pop-up book, you know?
1: It's not a big difference for me. Interesting that there is a new book released in Japan
0: Ah.
1: in Japanese, devoted to a record business or record history of Russian pop,
0: Ah.
1: electronic and experimental music. And it's very nice. I mean, it's like quite not complete, but very serious research with a lot of pictures of different bands, albums, LPs, and it's there is some part devoted to Nochnoi Prospect or the center, and the researcher, a Japanese guy, it looks like that we met some time ago in Moscow. And the book is available via internet. Maybe I will try to buy it because it's some kind of a nice documentation
0: You'd have to
1: in Japanese.
0: buy your own book.
1: Yeah, that's it's not my but as I remember, I gave some information to this Japanese guy, to the author, and probably we met in Moscow some time ago, but the book is pretty interesting. I mean, it's impossible to read it, but there are many pictures, photos, and some formal information is inside. So it's quite a nice edition and could be useful for specialists, or journalists, historians, and people of that kind.
0: There's also the documentary Elektra Moskva as well,
1: Yes,
0: isn't there?
1: yes. It's I made some representations of Elektra Moskva from time to time. It could be Berlin, Helsinki. Soon I will go to Ljubljana, Slovenia.
0: Ah.
1: It will be MENT festival, some kind of Ljubljana Music Week. Organized by local people, and I will introduce Elektra Moskva. Also, I will play in a trio with local musicians, and I've been invited to play with neural synthesizer or modular constructed by English people, and they should bring this device to Ljubljana, and I will collaborate
0: Does it
1: with.
0: need a truck or something to bring it, or something modular
1: Yeah, but it's really big
0: Yeah, I always
1: and
0: imagine
1: controlled by somebody's mind, or so it's very advanced device, as I understood. And I will play guitar in real time, and this modular synthesizer will modify my sounds and transform it into something different or unusual, maybe. Yeah, that's I'm quite intriguing.
0: Are there any, just a question, are there any instruments that you really, really hate and you can't listen to or even go near?
1: Maybe not. I can't say that I hate any instrument.
0: Saxophone?
1: No, because I work a lot with different saxophone players. Sergei Leto, for example. We
0: Apologies to any saxophone players out
1: and in Japan, for example, I played a few times with Masami Suzuki. He was a curator of my trip, and he's a professor of Niigata University, a specialist in Russian language and Russian literature. And at the same time, he's a amateur musician, but he plays saxophone and different reeds, different brass instruments. And we played together a few times, and he will come to Moscow again, and we will organize another event together. And yes, I play with all types of instruments. I could collaborate with different musicians.
0: How do you decide who to collaborate with? Are you happy to play with? No, obviously not anybody, but you
1: It's
0: hear about people.
1: it takes place spontaneously,
0: Ah.
1: mostly. Sometimes people offer me to do something together. Sometimes I can propose to somebody to work or to record something. Just recently we released joint digital

0: album. It's a collaboration with Boban Ristevski, the guy, the musician from Macedonia. And for example, he sent me some fragments of his music. It's more like abstract ambient drone stuff. And I made some mixing with his sounds. And finally, the album is released by Mahorka. It's a label from Bulgaria. And now it's available on Facebook, on Bandcamp, and Mahorka label. It's a Bulgarian digital label, and they release a lot of stuff from all over the world. And this is the last collaboration of Astma and Boban Ristevski. And so I would like maybe to play a track of Astma and Bob Mianza.
1: Great.
0: It's our collaborator, Italian collaborator living in Berlin.
1: In fact, the last performance that you did on Radio On was with Bob Mianza and Olga Nosova, wasn't it?
0: Yes, and we're going to play soon in Berlin tomorrow and the day after tomorrow. Friday will be Leipzig. So, but I will save. We'll tell more about our collaboration
1: at the end,
0: the track.
1: Great.
0: Hexagonal.

0: on a sub-zero Berlin night. Here I am with Alexei Borisov. Alexei, what are we listening to here?
1: It's a joint recording of Astma and Bob Mianza. Hexagonal is the name of the track. The album is released by Out Records. It was also last year, I suppose, or maybe late 2016 or early 2017. We will play together quite soon. Tomorrow we will do live soundtrack for Ziegewert of Enthusiasm film.
0: It's lovely.
1: Brotfabrik cinema hall in Prenzlauberg. And we'll do live soundtrack for this film. But this film has original soundtrack. And usually we mix the original soundtrack with our own sounds. And tomorrow it will be a collaboration of Olga, Bob and myself. So we will try to make it as a trio. And the day after tomorrow we will perform at Ohm Club. Ohm Club, it's quite a well-known techno venue in Berlin, and it will be the label night. I don't remember the name of the label, but I think it's the event is available on Facebook. And Astma and Bob Mianza are invited to participate, and we will perform. And today we have a very interesting event at Loophole. And I will perform with Pahom, Sergei Pahomov. It's a famous Russian performer, actor, artist. He is very popular now in Russia, and he is some sort of TV personality, but at the same time he is very experimental, alternative and extreme at some point, performer and behaviorist. And he's in Berlin now, and so we decided to perform together. So it will be quite big concert tonight at Loophole. Some friends of us will perform, like Slow Slow Lorries. And it's a birthday party of Japanese musician who is curating this this night. And the music will be different: acoustic, electronic, noise, a bit of performance art. So everything is included.
0: And
1: so
0: for those of you out there who have never experienced the Loophole before,
1: I played a couple of times at Loophole.
0: I mean, it was an old brothel, actually, because I was involved in the setup of it many years ago, and I think it's still got this kind of atmosphere. It's got an amazing atmosphere, Loophole in Neukölln.
1: Now the art director is a Russian guy living in Berlin, Stas. It looks like that Loophole is a bit more organized now than before. And so the program is under the control. I had very nice experience performing at Loophole. I played there with Olga. I played there solo with Alessandro Bossetti also. And it was pretty nice. The only problem of Loophole that before it's that people smoked inside. And it was
0: like
1: probably too much for non-smoking people. But now I think they could have some special space inside, or maybe people go outside on the street to smoke. And I hope it will be less smoke inside.
0: Have you ever left there before 6 o'clock in the morning? Or
1: No. Fortunately, it was quite
0: the Berlin experience. I have some questions. Outside we can hear the rain coming down. It was snowing all the way through the night, but now the temperature's gone up a bit. Any advice for people who have colds, for example, in Russia? Are there kind of special herbs and things like that you always take?
1: The most popular thing is just to drink hot tea with honey or lemon, ginger. It could be a bit of vodka, cognac, or whiskey.
0: Now we get the Russian experience.
1: Of course. But hot tea is a good solution when the weather is cold.
0: For anything, isn't it?
1: and there you have some kind of frost. But don't drink vodka on the street. It's better to drink it at home or I mean when it's cold. I'm not sure. Yeah, of course you can drink vodka on the street when it's a real frost. But it's better to make it in somewhere inside.
0: Ah, because you might freeze to death.
1: Probably. So vodka could be cold, and you can get some extra freeze for your throat. Uh-huh. But depends on. Mm-hmm. But you can feel some warmth inside after.
0: Nice. yes. One more question, and it brings us right to the beginning of the show as well, because this is New Year in Berlin, and Christmas. We just went through that Christmas thing. Mm-hmm. Did you have any Christmas presents, Alexei?
1: For the listeners.
0: That's a good answer. That's a great answer. What, on Christmas Day, which would be the 9th of January or something like that, did you open like presents and things like that?
1: A little bit. So it's my family, daughter and wife, they like to make some kind of presents. Oh. And this tradition is taking place in our family. But frankly speaking, I'm not a specialist in making presents. Sometimes, so I brought some chopsticks for my daughter from Japan.
0: Lovely.
1: And I bought some medicine, Japanese medicine there, which is also quite famous. And it's a high quality toothpaste, for example. And I bought a bit of electronic stuff, DJ mixer of two channels. It was really cheap. And I bought some cables, a digital recorder, and
0: can never have enough cables.
1: Usually we don't have enough. Now I have enough.
0: Really?
1: Yes.
0: So the last track, I think we've got time for one more track.
1: It will be Astma and Bob Mianza. The track number 6, it's a cubic.
0: If you want to cue it up and then cue cubic up.

0: So that's a collaboration with Bob Mianza.
1: Yes.
0: And yourself.
1: Yeah.
0: Before we leave, I wanted to ask you about this new world radio that you were talking about, that you're involved with.
1: Yes, I do monthly program at new world radio. It's a quite new project organized by some people in Moscow, but the project has international flavor because people from different countries contribute somehow. It could be people from Russia, of course, Balkans, England, Japan, Finland, and it's some kind of a stream radio station. Uh-huh. And they have some kind of a timetable, some kind of a schedule, and after each program is available on Mixcloud, and you can download it somehow and listen it to it again. But it's some kind of a normal modern type of radios, and the music is very different. It could be some mixes of different DJs. It could be house and techno music. I play a lot of experimental stuff, and not only. And it could be some so for example just this radio could be connected to some other more global projects, like Documenta in Düsseldorf or something like that. So it could be part of any exhibition of art project, but at the same time it's a regular radio station, and you can listen to it just every day, every minute or every second. It's some kind of a non-stop transmission is going on, and
0: so we look it up with New World Radio. I guess if you put that in a search engine or something, or is it newnewworldradio.com or something? I don't know.
1: Something like that. So
0: you can find it anyway. And all the way through this program, there's been, I hope everyone's been making notes out there.
1: Of course.
0: Because there's
1: so
0: many people that you work with, so many places you go to.
1: I try to travel as much as I could. And,
0: and if we want to find out anything else about you, I guess we can go to alexeyborisov.bandcamp.com.
1: Yes.
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1: Yes.
0: And this evening you're playing at Loophole, and I guess you're going to head off there and get prepared and stuff like that. How does one get prepared for Loophole? I do not know.
1: Me too.
0: Thank you very much, Alexey.
1: Thank you,
0: for coming
1: Adrian.
0: Along
1: yes.
0: and finding some space in your busy schedule.
1: Yes, until next time.
0: Which I hope will be very soon.
1: Yes.
0: And thank you everyone out there for listening to Radio on Berlin.
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Lie still, sleep becalmed, sufferer with a wound in the throat burning and turning. All night afloat on the silent sea we have heard the sound that came from the wound wrapped in the salt sheet. Under the mile-off moon we tremble, listening to the sea sound flowing like blood from the loud wound. And when the salt sheet broke in a storm of singing, the voices of all the drowned swam on the wind. Open a pathway through the slow, sad sail. Throw wide to the wind.

the gates of the wandering boat for my voyage to begin to the end of my wound. 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Lie still, sleep becalmed, hide the mouth in the throat, or we shall obey and ride with you through the drowned.

0: That was A Duck in a Tree with Sylvia France.
1: Mille before you are very snake. If he's had no time.
2: Freie Radios, Berlin-Brandenburg, fr-bb.org. The radio.